0: Live from NPR News in Washington, I'm Ryland Barton. The Pentagon changed how it counts casualties in the Iran war. It comes as the deaths and injuries from the conflict increased recently, as NPR's Quil Lawrence explains.
1: So a week ago Friday, it was announced that there were four troops killed in action, Iranian rocket and drone attacks on bases in Jordan and in northern Iraq. And as we were reporting those out, we would check the official numbers on the Pentagon's website. But the numbers of those killed in action for the war in Iran were kind of switching back and forth, but before our eyes on the Pentagon's website. It would, one day it said 14, and then they added the four new KIA and it went up to 18, but then it was knocked back down to 14 again.
0: NPR's Quil Lawrence reporting. For hundreds of thousands of Haitian immigrants in the U.S., temporary protected status ends tonight. Reshma Kirpalani reports from Florida, home to one of the nation's largest Haitian communities.
2: At 6 a.m. on Monday, Farah LaRue returned home from her night shift. After today, she no longer has legal status to live or work in the United States. LaRue has stocked her home with food and covered the glass panel on her front door because she's afraid Immigration and Customs Enforcement might show up. If they do, she's memorized her lawyer's phone number.
3: If I don't get mistreated by ICE at the detention center, I may be killed in Haiti, and my blood will be on Trump's hands.
2: The Department of Homeland Security says conditions in Haiti have improved enough for Haitian nationals to return. For NPR News, I'm Reshma Kirpalani in Miami.
0: Hundreds of thousands of authors will receive their share of the $1.5 billion settlement as part of a copyright infringement lawsuit against the AI company Anthropic. NPR's Chloe Veltman reports it's far from an unqualified victory for the industry.
4: The compensation is about $3,000 for each title Anthropic used to train its AI models without authors' consent. New York Times best-selling author Charles Graber was a named plaintiff in the suit. Anthropic used two of his books. He says the payout reaffirms that piracy is a crime, but he has mixed feelings about the last 2.5 years he spent fighting Anthropic.
5: A lot of travel, a lot of discussion about what to do and how to proceed, and a lot of jobs passed up. I'm much poorer for this settlement, ironically.
4: Authors will split the money with publishers, and more than $100 million goes to the plaintiff's lawyers. Chloe Veltman, NPR News.
0: A tornado has struck northeastern Wisconsin, causing widespread damage and power outages. Cities including Appleton and Menasha reported severe impacts with roofs ripped off of homes and vehicles flipped over. There have been no immediate reports of injuries or fatalities. The storm knocked out power to more than 30,000 ratepayers. This is NPR News from Washington. Japan and China are giving conflicting accounts about whether their foreign ministers briefly spoke last week. The disagreement highlights the strained relations since Japan's prime minister made a comment about Taiwan last year that angered China. Japan's foreign minister said he briefly met with his counterpart during a regional economic forum in the Philippines, but a Chinese foreign ministry spokesperson says the exchange didn't take place. The tensions have affected tourism and increased unease in both countries. More than 1 million acres of mostly rangeland have now burned in Oregon. NPR's Kirk Sigler reports more than 24 fires are stretching resources and causing thousands to evacuate.
6: The wildfires have closed highways across central and eastern Oregon, including stretches of Interstate 84 that links Boise, Idaho to Portland, Oregon. Most are burning in remote federal rangeland and on private ranches and are causing major headaches for ranchers who are having to move cattle away from the flames with sometimes no warning. Oregon is coming off its driest and warmest winter on record, with very little snowpack and now extremely dry fuels, including invasive grasses. The governor has declared states of emergency in multiple counties, and the state is now considered the top federal firefighting priority in the country. Kirk Sigler, NPR News, Boise.
0: Christopher Nolan's The Odyssey is drawing moviegoers to Prague for its rare 70mm IMAX experience. Prague is one of the only three cities in the European continent with such a screen. The Czech branch of Cinema City offers multiple daily screens. And at least 22,000 film fans from 15 European countries have visited so far. 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
9: From WRKF in Baton Rouge and WWNO in New Orleans, you're listening to Louisiana Considered. I'm Karen Henderson. On today's show, there's been a slew of legal back and forth surrounding the start date of the incorporated City of St. George. We hear the latest. And we speak with an LSU professor heading the Rural Sociological Society. But first, a federal grand jury this month convicted a New Orleans area pastor of stealing over $340,000 from his congregation to fund his gambling and personal expenses. 56-year-old Dale Sanders was found guilty of a 25-count indictment. Federal courts reporter for the Times-Picayune, the advocate James Finn, has been covering the story and joins me now. Hello, James.
10: Thanks so much for having me.
9: James, who is Dale Sanders? Where did he pastor, and how was he able to steal this much money from his congregation?
10: So Dale Sanders is a fairly prominent pastor in the New Orleans area. He led two congregations, one in Metairie at the Second New Guide Missionary Baptist Church and another in the city of New Orleans, Fifth African Baptist Church. And he's led both of those congregations since 2013. He was given access to funds at the church, you know, in this role he had as the leader of both congregations. And he contended at trial that he got access to the church debit card for Second New Guide Missionary Baptist in Metairie after the church was weathering some financial difficulties and he agreed not to take a salary from the church staff. And he painted at trial this debit card access as kind of like a resolution that he reached with the church leaders.
9: Now, during the trial, Sanders' attorney, as you said, argued that the use of this debit card was part of an agreement with church leadership that goes back several years. When did all of this fall apart? How did it become a problem?
10: So in 2018, Sanders' attorney told me that he reached this agreement, that is, the pastor reached this agreement with the church. The church was going through some really rough financial straits, and the pastor, Mr. Sanders, says he agreed to stop taking a salary, and in exchange for that was allowed to use the church debit card to cover his expenses, his living costs. The federal indictment that came down earlier this year lists a whole bunch of expenses that federal prosecutors said were just way beyond what he should have been using, you know, gambling, other expenses that they said sort of ran afoul of the spirit of that agreement. And that unfolded over about 5 years, according to the U.S. Attorney's Office, beginning in 2019 and ending around 2024.
9: Now, as the indictments rolled out, Sanders took to social media, I know, to make his case. What was his message about all of this?
10: He said that the church congregation, and specifically the Metairie church congregation, had been really divided by sort of infighting and those financial problems that had been happening. And he said this was sort of an internal misunderstanding and not one that the state, or rather the federal government, should get involved in. And he really defended himself. He recorded a 15-minute video that he posted on social media. And then 3 days later, he was charged with wire fraud for the events he was talking about in that video.
9: Now, the jury didn't take a lot of time to come to a decision in this case. They sided with prosecutors. What was the decision?
10: Sanders was convicted of nearly every count he faced. That was more than 20 counts of wire fraud and access device fraud. And the jury took only a couple of hours to deliberate, which is not very long. So the jury seems to really have been convinced by prosecutors' argument that the whatever the agreement was between Sanders and the church leaders, that he ran afoul of that agreement and the law by spending the church's money the way that he did.
9: What does this verdict mean for Sanders, and how has he responded?
10: He faces a very significant prison term. He faces up to 20 years per fraud count that he was convicted of. He's going to be sentenced in October. A federal judge has set his sentencing for then. And his attorney, Mike Magner, did say to me that he intends to appeal. And he noted that one of the leaders of the other church that Mr. Sanders preaches at, which is Fifth African Baptist in New Orleans, actually testified in his favor at the trial.
9: Federal courts reporter for the Times-Picayune, The Advocate, James Finn. James, thank you.
10: Thanks so much.
9: Governance in East Baton Rouge Parish saw a contentious political debate last week after the parish attorney asked the court to let the parish intervene in a lawsuit that asked the court to set a date of incorporation for the new city of St. George. Report for America Corps member Alex Cox spoke with WRKF's Adam Voss about why this decision could leave both the municipalities on the hook for multiple millions of dollars.
11: So, Alex, what is the multi-million dollar question here?
12: Yeah, so it is an extremely simple one. When was St. George incorporated? And really, there are kind of two answers to this. The first answer is 2019, when the voters decided that St. George should be its own city. The second one is 2024, when the Supreme Court finally ruled that St. George can be its own city after a series of legal debates. We do not have the time here to go over. And kind of in the whole process, there was no formal on-the-books date set. So it has kind of been between those two numbers. They didn't have their elections until the Supreme Court. They didn't have their own services until the Supreme Court gave them a go-ahead. But voters, you know, did say yes in 2019.
11: So if I wanted to ask you simply, when was St. George founded? It sounds like there's two potential answers to that. Can you explain the positions?
12: The two positions are what I laid out, 2019 and 2024. And, you know, it's going to make very much sense why each camp chooses the year they do. 2019 is an earlier date that is, you know, that tends to be what people in St. George prefer. And, you know, here's where the multiple millions of dollars come in, because according to reporting from The Advocate, that could be about a $200 million check from back taxes due to St. George. And on the other hand, the city parish camp tends to prefer 2024 as the incorporation date. That wouldn't leave them on the hook for all of that money. And it also, there is a larger kind of looming question here about, you know, St. George's responsibility to pay, you know, pension funds. And so that's kind of been something that's on the negotiation table. If they were incorporated later, that ultimately makes the city parish's position better in this negotiation. So essentially, you know, there are ongoing conversations about money tied up in St. George and when it was incorporated. And they are kind of all premised on this open question, with both sides clearly having a number they prefer.
11: Yeah, it sounds like the argument on one side or the other is whether it's the city parish or the city of St. George is based on who's going to benefit from the hundreds of millions of dollars.
12: You know, that is honestly a fair observation. I mean, even if you look at the stories behind the numbers, 2019, you know, the St. George supporters are the ones who got it on the ballot. So obviously they're going to prefer that, and, you know, 2024, it's not the current mayor president, but, you know, it was the city parishes and former mayor president, Sharon Wesson Broom's position, that got us into the Supreme Court cases. And, you know, that made the 2024 number. So, the line in the sand makes total sense here.
11: And now we need a judge to decide based on the actual merits of it, it sounds
12: well,
11: like.
12: Well, we're actually going to get, we have a little pin in, let's put a pin in that, because that's where the politics come in, Adam.
11: So this all could have been moot because it sounds like there was a deal that was in place.
12: Yeah, I don't know necessarily if moot is the right word, but I think more or less I don't know if moot is the right word, but I think it's a fair word to use here. I don't know any details of this deal. I have not been able to uncover that in my reporting, and the council members I've spoke to have said they have not heard specifics of the deal. We'll kind of speak about that a little bit more later, but after the parish attorney decided to file to intervene in this lawsuit to, you know, help settle the state, Edwards essentially came out and released a press release essentially distancing himself as far as he could from the decision, and even, you know, announcing this, you know, nebulous kind of deal. And the wording wasn't even necessarily specific that there is like ink drying on like the final language of a deal. He just portrayed it as, you know, they were very, very close to the finish line. And then this just completely wipes it out because now both sides are in litigation. And, you know, it tends to be, city parish policy to, you know, you just kind of shut up when it comes to litigation to not worsen your position.
11: So we're speaking with Alex Cox, our Baton Rouge Metro reporter, about a disagreement between the city parish of East Baton Rouge and its breakaway city of St. George over when St. George was incorporated, with millions of dollars of tax dollars at stake. So there was a rather public back and forth between parish officials this past week. Can you explain that? Tell us what happened.
12: Aside from the mayor essentially, you know, immediately coming after the parish attorney's decision to intervene or to file to intervene in this suit, it was much later that day. The mayor pro tem of the Metro Council released a press release essentially saying that this completely blindsided him. He had no idea there was any kind of deal being made with St. George. And he even went as far as calling into question whether or not Edwards penned the press release or signed off on the press release. I have no reason to believe that he did not endorse it. It has his official stamp. It came through his official channels. I reached out to the president, but at time of recording, he has not gotten back to me. So I have no reason to believe he did not fully condone it.
11: So this TIF from this past week, how did it even come up?
12: Yeah, so all of this is, you know, kind of a part of an unrelated lawsuit. It's a zoning debate between a privately owned company, you know, run by a family in St. George and the city of St. George. It is like truly a kind of like very traditional municipal fight over, you know, two classes of zoning a plot of land. And in their lawsuit, they press the question of when St. George was founded to try to, you know, better their positioning, to argue that St. George didn't have legal authority to rezone them, and, you know, kind of brought this whole thing up for the parish to look at. And so, you know, they really press the issue on an unrelated matter. Like the lawsuit is largely St. George politics and a topic for another day.
11: So to put this in a larger context, how does this all fit into East Baton Rouge politics as a whole?
12: Well, I mean, it clearly demonstrates that there is still kind of a tension between the parish and St. George. I mean, just doing some inside baseball here, the press release from the mayor, as someone who reads a lot of press releases and has taken some classes on how to write them, that's crisis communication right there. And so it made it clear that he was trying to, you know, distance himself, saying that, you know, the parish attorney does not operate under him. He's under the council, and saying, you know, he didn't condone the action. So he was distancing himself from that. And then it also raises, you know, questions for other things that the parish is still working out with St. George. Like the question raised by District Attorney Hiller Moore in his lawsuit about whether the cities within East Baton Rouge Parish should be contributing to constitutionally mandated offices like the district attorney. And so that was an ongoing conversation as well that also kind of got, you know, ended by a lawsuit, but that's still an outstanding question that is, you know, rather separate to this. So, you know, there is still a lot of loose ends with St. George, and there is kind of a clear tension that people are, you know, really kind of focused on, you know, trying to maintain the relationships that they have and really kind of anxious about anything that might affect those relationships. And they're really anxious about anything that might affect those relationships.
11: Alex Cox, our Baton Rouge Metro reporter, WRKF Report for America core member. Thanks for all the context.
12: Thank you for having me.
9: After we recorded the interview, the mayor, president, and pro tem of the council put out a statement saying they plan to propose an ordinance that would make actions taken by the parish attorney go before the Metro Council. From WRKF in Baton Rouge and WWNO in New Orleans, you're listening to Louisiana Considered. I'm Karen Henderson. Back in June, LSU professor Tim Slack was elected president of the Rural Sociological Society, one of the nation's leading organizations dedicated to researching rural communities and environments. Here to tell us more about this society and his leadership plans is Tim Slack. Tim, thanks for being here.
13: Well, thank you so much for having me.
9: Let's start with the story behind the Rural Sociological Society. When was it founded and what's its purpose?
13: Yeah, the Rural Sociological Society was founded in the 1930s. It started as a subsection of the American Sociological Association and then ended up breaking off to form its own organization. And it has roots in the land-grant university system. Every state has a land-grant state university, and there were people that were devoted to understanding changes in social and economic life of rural places, often in collaboration with folks at USDA and so forth.
9: So how did you get interested in this area of study? Why the study of rural sociology? How did it become an interest for you?
13: Yeah, I mean, rural sociology became an interest for me because I came of age in a rural community, a community of, roughly 2,000 people. And I was always very interested in current events and political debates. And one of the things that became apparent to me as a young person was how often rural contexts seem to be overlooked or ignored or misunderstood in those discussions.
9: And so, Tim, you grew up in a small community, but the connection to this society, the Rural Sociological Society, how did that happen? And why did you want to run for president?
13: Yeah, so the connection to the Rural Sociological Society started for me quite a long time ago when I was an undergraduate, actually, at the University of Wisconsin-Madison. I had the opportunity to interact with a number of people that were active in the Rural Sociological Society and in the, you know, were active rural sociologists. And so I got familiarized with what the RSS was early on. In terms of running for president, the RSS is the group that I consider my my primary scholarly home. I've contributed to the activities of the RSS in a variety of ways over the years. A couple of years ago, I was elected vice president. When people approached me about running for president, I decided, sure, I'd love to throw my hat in the ring.
9: Well, now you're at the helm. What are your main goals? What are some of your priorities as a leader?
13: I think that the major issue, or one of the overarching issues, really misconceptions and misunderstandings about rural America run very deep. Rural America is sometimes thought to be a holdover of the way things used to be or reflective of a time gone by. But the reality is that rural America is no model of stability. I mean, social, economic, and demographic change abounds in rural America. And that's one of the things that I want to highlight. I also want to just raise general awareness about the work that the really great work that the folks in RSS do, and find opportunities for collaboration with other like-minded groups that are interested in understanding both the challenges and opportunities that rural communities face.
9: We're speaking with LSU professor Tim Slack about his new role as president of the Rural Sociological Society. I know in 2024, you co-authored a book, Rural and Small Town America, Context, Composition, and Complexities. Tell us about it.
13: I co-authored it with a colleague of mine, Shannon Monnet, who is on the faculty at Syracuse University. Yeah, so the chapters in the book, you know, we start with talking about, you know, why is rural sociology important, and indeed, what is rural? We talk about

0: that are depopulating and what are the various factors underlying those things. We have a chapter on racial and ethnic diversity in rural America. A lot of people would be surprised to know that about 1 in 4 residents of rural America are non-white, a number that rises to 1 in 3 when you're talking about children. We have a chapter on rural health and health disparities. And then we close with a chapter on rural politics and policy. So we cover a whole range of issues in this book. But we try to do it in a way that is both, accurate from an empirical perspective, but also accessible to sort of educated lay readers.
1: Tim, what are some of the biggest misunderstandings or misconceptions about rural America?
0: Yeah, there's lots. One is that people often think about rural America as being synonymous with farming. But the reality is that most rural people do not work in farming. Only about 6% of rural Americans work directly in agriculture. So that means, you know, nearly 95%, vast majority, work in other sectors of the economy. Another one has to do with depopulation, right? This idea that all rural areas are losing people. But about 1 out of 3 non-metropolitan counties or parishes are growing. Many of the places that are growing are places that have attractive natural amenities, mountains, water, forest land, that sort of thing. Another would be that rural areas are characterized by more quote-unquote traditional families. Okay, the reality is that non-marital birth rates today are actually higher in rural America than they are in urban areas. And that's a major issue that we need to pay attention to because it has big implications for how families are doing and how kids are doing. And then lastly, the last thing I would point to as a major myth or misunderstanding is, has to do with voting patterns, right? I mean, we have a lot of focus on rural areas as being really important when it comes to, the Republican vote. And it's true. But the other thing is that there are many rural areas that have, that tend to have preferences for Democratic candidates. Those tend to be places that are growing due to natural amenity migration, as well as the many places that have large numbers of rural racial and ethnic minorities. Again, the idea here is that rural America is not a monolith. It's diverse, and we should pay attention to that.
1: LSU professor and president-elect of the Rural Sociological Society, Tim Slack. Tim, thanks so much for joining us.
0: You're very welcome. Thanks for having me on.
1: From WRKF in Baton Rouge and WWNO in New Orleans, you've been listening to Louisiana Considered. I'm Kieran Henderson. Thanks to our guests, reporter for the Times-Picayune, The Advocate, James Finn, Report for America Corps member Alex Cox, and LSU professor and president of the Rural Sociological Society, Tim Slack. 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
4: President Trump announced a big nuclear deal with Saudi Arabia last week. Energy, not weapons. Weapons usually come later. But what makes this one kind of wacky was that Trump had to immediately walk his own deal back. Turns out people were big mad that the deal appeared to leave out one of our allies in the Middle East. Maybe you've heard of Israel. So

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5: This is Fresh Air. I'm Terry Gross. Let's get back to my interview with novelist Leila Slimani. Her latest novel, I'll Take the Fire, completes her trilogy of books inspired by three generations of her Moroccan family's history. The books span the period of the fight for independence from France to the post-colonial period and ends in the 2020s. Slimani brings a dual perspective to her writing and her life. She's Moroccan, but her grandmother was white European, so Slimani is biracial. Her family is a doorway into larger issues of colonial and post-colonial Morocco, like government oppression, women's rights, the tensions between Muslims and Christians, and sexual criminalization. You risk imprisonment if you have sex and you're single, gay or lesbian, or engage in adultery. So growing up where sex was tied to fear and danger, what impact did that have on your sense of sexuality?
6: For me, I think I had a very dark vision of sexuality. I was always worried. I was incapable of abandoning myself to sexuality because from the moment I became a woman, my mother always told me about sex in a way that she was telling me about danger, the danger of getting pregnant, the danger of going to jail, the danger of being raped, all the dangers. So for me, being a woman was dangerous, and I was always afraid. I was always thinking that someone was judging me, that I was not a good woman, that I was not doing the right thing. And I was thinking that for us women, it was impossible to be innocent, that from the beginning we were guilty of something. But I couldn't understand and I couldn't know exactly what I was guilty of.
5: Did those fears ever fade away?
6: Yeah, they did, but the souvenir of all I faced and all I experienced because of those fears is still here. And, you know, I think that even in the West, being a woman is difficult. When I arrived in France at the age of 18, I had a lot of fantasies about Paris. I thought that it was a city of glamour and city of love and city of freedom where I could

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2: Overnight, we're in the upper 70s, not cooling off a whole lot. We'll be partly cloudy, another heat advisory in effect for Tuesday. It'll be sunny, and we're going into the upper 90s on the air temperature. The heat index tomorrow, about 110. It'll be clear on Tuesday night with upper 70s, more heat and humidity on Wednesday. Lots of sun, upper 90s on the afternoon high. Then we get mid-90s on Thursday, a little bit better chance of showers and thunderstorms. This is WRKF, meteorologist Steve Hamilton.
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6: This is Jim Inkster, coming today on Talk Louisiana. We will start with former Gretna Mayor Ronnie Harris. He's now a Baton Rougean, proud of his new hometown, and he lives in an area that is affected by drone deliveries from Amazon. He says the neighbors are making noise, and he has a review of how it's going. Also, it's Greg Hilburn, one of the senior reporters at the state capitol, covering politics for many newspapers in the state through the USA Today network. He will review what's going on with Governor Landry, who is in a battle with some prominent people in the great city of New Orleans. He's unhappy about the indictment that went away involving Attorney General Liz Merle. We will talk about this and more with Greg Hilburn. Now the news on Talk Louisiana.
7: Live from NPR News in Washington, I'm Ryland Barton. President Trump is asking the Supreme Court to allow the administration to carry out key parts of his executive order that calls for restricting voting by mail. As NPR's Hansi Lo Wong reports, a lower court found it to be unconstitutional.
8: Trump's order so far has not directly affected mail-in voting. It calls for the U.S. Postal Service to come up with lists of eligible voters and deliver mail-in ballots only to people on those lists. USPS's financial supporter of NPR. Federal judge in Boston found Trump's directives overstep his authority under the Constitution, which gives power to state legislatures and Congress to set federal election rules. The Trump administration is now asking the Supreme Court to pause the judge's ruling. The administration argues it's likely to win this legal fight because 23 mainly Democratic-led states challenged Trump's order before the order was fully carried out, making it too early for courts to weigh in. The Supreme Court is not expected to rule on the administration's emergency requests until next week. Hansi Lo Wong, NPR News.
7: President Trump is calling on Republican Senate Leader John Thune to keep senators in Washington and delay their August recess until they pass a strict proof of citizenship voting bill. The bill, known as the Save America Act, is a priority for Trump, even though it doesn't have enough support to pass. Thune has repeatedly tried to move on from the issue.
9: We voted on it 2, 3, 4, 5 times already. We had it up on the floor for an extended period of time, so... But I'm still showing how this ends. What's the picture of victory at the end?
7: Utah Republican Senator Mike Lee escalated his pressure last week, saying it could affect his support for leadership after November. The man convicted of killing four college students in Idaho almost 4 years ago has filed a petition to reopen his case. From Boise State Public Radio, Lauren Patterson reports.
10: Brian Koberger is serving four life sentences in prison following his conviction last July. He's now filed a petition for post-conviction relief, and court records suggest he's representing himself. In an interview from prison, Koberger told the New York Times he's seeking to abandon his guilty plea and have a trial. He said his guilty plea, quote, hinged on false promises and blatant disinformation and must be withdrawn. Koberger is claiming ineffective legal counsel, saying his lawyers failed to disclose or review exculpatory evidence, according to a handwritten filing made public by court officials and cited by the Times. For NPR News, I'm Lauren Patterson in Orofino, Idaho.
7: ICE plans to keep one of its largest detention facilities open for at least another year. The decision comes despite reports of human rights abuses. ICE plans to extend the no-bid contract of the firm running the Camp East Montana in El Paso, Texas through September 2027. This could cost taxpayers an additional $776 million. ICE argues that relocating detainees or changing contractors would be impractical and costly. You're listening to NPR News from Washington. Chinese AI models are gaining popularity in the U.S. for their affordability and efficiency. More American executives and companies are switching to Chinese models by startups such as DeepSeek, Moonshot AI, and ZAI for daily tasks. Tech analysts say the models are cheaper and nearly as advanced as those of their U.S. rivals. A stage version of Prince's film and album Purple Rain is coming to Broadway next year. It debuted in the late musician's hometown of Minneapolis in 2025, as Jeff London reports.
11: Next spring will be a very busy time for new musicals. Lin-Manuel Miranda's Warriors is scheduled to open, as well as the London hit Paddington. Add to that list Purple Rain, which features some of Prince's greatest songs, including When Doves Cry and the title tune. Along the way, the show has picked up a new director, Saheem Ali, and book writer, Peter Dushan. The music is being supervised by Prince's bandmates, Bobby Z and Morris Hayes. The show opens on April 12th, 2027. For NPR News, I'm Jeff London in New York.
7: FIFA President Gianni Infantino is attacking his perceived critics for what he calls spreading hate following the World Cup. It comes after Infantino's ally, President Trump, successfully lobbied to let a star U.S. player avoid a ban for a red card penalty. In a 900-word statement, Infantino said, quote, "Sorry that you were so consumed by hate and criticism that you missed it all." This is NPR.
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6: This is Jim Inkster, and welcome to Talk Louisiana, originating from the Investar Tower in Baton Rouge. Robin Dow is producing, and your number is 877-217-5757. Our email address is talk@talklouisiana.org. We begin with Ronnie Harris. 28 years, he was mayor of Gretna, Louisiana, and he moved to Baton Rouge a few years ago. And he's become involved in the Capital Region. He's president of the Goodwood property owners and his group has not taken a position on the issue we're about to discuss with him, but it is one that is worthy of discussion on our show and input from the most enlightened audience in radio. And again, your number is 877-217-5757. Residents in our city, where this show originates, are now able to have Amazon packages delivered by drone through the company's Prime Air Service. The capital region is the first in the state with access to the service, and customers must be located within a 7.5-mile radius of Amazon's fulfillment center on Cortana Place off Airline Highway. The company drones can deliver packages up to 5 pounds. The drone delivery is only available in certain weather and temperature conditions, but it has had a few hiccups, and Ronnie is here to discuss some concerns. This is a work in progress, shall we say. Good to see you, Mr. Mayor.
16: Well, thank you, Jim. I appreciate you having me on your show.
6: Well, tell us what got you involved in this.
16: As president of the GPOA, I received a comment by a resident, actually two doors down, concerned about the drone activity over our properties, because I'm evidently in the flight path. And because of that, I told him, well, we need to check with the city officials. And sure enough, we were able to obtain on the website of the FAA a draft environmental assessment. And that's where I glean most of my information from. And let me preface my remarks today by saying I'm not of the opinion pro or against, but I am in an opinion of bewilderment. It's a situation that what in the world are we talking about here? The drone itself is basically 78 pounds air machine flying with
6: how much is it?
16: 78 pounds.
6: 78?
16: 78 pounds and a payload capacity of 5 pounds. So it's as great as 82 pounds. And it can fly at 70 miles an hour.
6: So we're talking about actual air travel here.
16: Absolutely. Now, not above a ceiling of 400 feet. I went by the Amazon Center to take a look of where is this thing, and it looked like an international airport. Drones were coming and going, and basically they leave low, and they come back high, and they descend to reload for another flight, of which this environmental assessment allows Amazon to have 1,000 flights between the hours of 6 a.m. and 10:30 p.m. So that's 16.5 hours of 1,000 flights.
6: Within the 7.5-mile radius.
16: You're right. Now, it's to service East Baton Rouge Parish and a small portion of West Baton Rouge Parish. And if you look at a map, north is Brownfield, south is up to Gardere, and to the east would be the parish line and a sliver of Port Allen on the west. So when I found out about it, there was 1 day left for the public comment period. So I had to glean it quickly, come up with my own personal comments, blast it out to our members, and fortunately our members responded with some very, very articulate and pertinent information relative to their opposition to the drone operations.
6: Right. Well, hold that thought. And right now you're saying you're just surveying the landscape before taking a position, and the Goodwood property owners has not taken a position officially, but some members are concerned. And this is something relatively new. It started when? Last month?
16: Yeah, this past month.
6: Yeah, so, and if anyone from Amazon wants to comment in an official capacity, we welcome their input. I think this is an interesting story, and of course it will be, if it's successful, it'll presumably be replicated all over the state, potentially. Now, the fact that we have this Amazon Center here is probably the reason why we were first, correct?
16: Yeah, that's correct. They operate out of distribution centers, but you know, capitalism is great because you have a situation that where they can make a buck, they will. And the fact of the matter is that the drone operations do not follow the same lines of delivery as the rest of the transportation network in the United States. Stop and think about planes, trains, trucks, and automobiles. Mm-hmm. They follow established patterns, established routes, whether it's in the air or on train tracks, or even on, highways. But a drone flies over your property and my property with a camera. Yeah. So there's privacy concerns as well. And the one of the comments that one of the residents made to the FAA was, what are you going to do with this information? Or is it going to be privy only to Amazon? Or are you going to sell it? What exactly is going to happen? So, again, I'm in bewilderment because, yeah, it sounds like a great thing. You know, I can get something. And the other thing, too, is, you know, a train gets blocked these crossings and you waste time and you see these car after car after car of goods going to market. But a drone is one product for one flight for one person to benefit one of the nation's largest retailers, if not the largest.
17: Well, and owned by Jeff Bezos, one of the most wealthy people in the world, who also owns the Washington Post, and is a good friend of the President of the United States. Now, in addition to Baton Rouge, Prime Air operates this service in parts of Phoenix, Detroit, Houston, San Antonio, and Dallas, as well as Waco, Tampa, Kansas City. Those are the areas where this is now a part of the fabric of life, but it didn't get much community comment, if any, before this was enacted, did it? It just happened.
16: The public comment period opened June 23rd. I found out about it on July 21st, and it closed on July 22nd. And so now, who was notified? Well, the Fish and Wildlife Service was notified by Amazon of this assessment. The state's Historic Preservation Office, and eight Native American tribes of Louisiana. But no local or state government was evidently notified of this. Now, possibly
17: not even the governor?
16: I don't know. That's the point. It's listed in the EA of who they notified, and that's what they're saying. So the concept of the general public, and look, I'm speaking as a general public. I'm not an expert on drones, but I'll tell you one thing. I was unnerved by the first one. And then the later ones, I was trying to figure out, well, you know, where it's flying over me because it's going to Tara or Broadmoor or Sherwood Forest. But the aspect is this. If you look at Cortana and you look at my house, I'm kind of southwest of it. But it was flying on east-west axis. So I simply don't understand. I don't know. And I think Amazon needs to speak up.
17: All right. 877-217-5757 is the number. And talk at talklouisiana.org. The email address, and I'm sifting through a rambling message to the email about Amazon, saying you're raining on a parade. This has brought a lot of jobs to Baton Rouge. That Cortana area was a dead zone, so they've done some good things, but could they do what they do without using drones?
16: I believe so, because they're going to continue to do what they do without using drones. The aspect is the delivery trucks will still be on our streets, which is fine. They will still deliver. The drones is at added cost in shipping, which is what the general public may want, but that person is not taking into consideration of the flight path over many residential areas. And there were some comments that said, look, you can do drones, but follow established commercial properties because we're zoned residential. If you drive over, if you fly over airline highway, I don't think people really care. The major corridors, I understand a delivery truck can come into my neighborhood because it's got a point of destination and it can use my local street, but not necessarily fly over because it's my airspace too.
17: Okay. And WAFB did a story on this a few days ago, and it starts with Kaylee Pace said she recorded video when she saw an Amazon drone delivering a package in her neighborhood. It's cool to see, especially here in Baton Rouge with the innovations and everything, she said, but the drop did not go as expected. The package just came out of it, and the propellers pretty much had pushed it and hit the storm drain. If the package was any smaller, I think I would have gone... I would have gone down it, I guess the storm drain. And the noise, she says, is also irritating. It sounded like a huge swarm of bees. It was so loud. So
16: the concentration of noise certainly is over Amazon itself because it's taking off in multiple times. When it comes over a person's house, it's basically a certain number of seconds. I believe it's the delivery time is like 61 seconds. And the decibel level is basically 57 decibels, and the maximum is 65 at Amazon. So, yeah, it seems to be very loud. Now, it also descends, and it'll drop a package from 13 feet up. So the guy that ordered the syrup in a glass jar, good luck.
17: 877-217-5757. We'll be back. We'll go to Henry at the Country Club as our first caller after this.
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10: 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So was the doomsday scenario wrong? I'm Meghna Chakrabarty. That's on the next On Point.
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17: This is Jim Engster. Thank you for joining us for Talk Louisiana. Your number is 877-217-5757. Amazon is using drones with airplanes dropping packages. The packages up to 5 pounds in neighborhoods from the air. And Ronnie Harris, who's president of the Goodwood Property Owners Association, is concerned, shall we say, but he has not taken a position. And this is an innovative thing, no doubt about it. But Baton Rouge is one of the test labs, and we'd like to know if you've experienced anything or if you have concerns that we have not mentioned in our conversation in the opening segment. Again, 877-217-5757. Henry at the Country Club. Henry, you're on with Mayor Ronnie Harris.
19: Oh, good morning, Mr. Former Mayor, and good morning, Mr. Jim. You know, thus far, I have managed to keep my shotgun in my house. I haven't taken any definitive action there. But I'm a little bit concerned. I wonder if this is another one of those things that Governor Landry has signed one of those non-disclosure agreements with, so we'll never know what they've worked out.
17: All right, well, that's a leap. I have no idea. But he does bring up something that I wasn't even going to mention, but somebody could shoot at these drones.
16: They better be fast because it flies over your property. Visually, you'll see it for 3.6 seconds, according to the environmental assessment.
17: And, of course, if there's ever a crash, it would be a disaster.
16: Well, they handle that for wildfires. They'll contact the fire department if there's a wildfire. But I had to look extensively, and I want to say that it was like on page 38 that they finally stated that the service area, the 7.5 mile radius, contains 400,000 people, 2,300 people per square mile. It's 174 square miles. So many people think, well, it's 174 miles and it's 1,000. It's dispersed according to the EA evenly. But that's not the case because you have certain affluent neighborhoods that will utilize this service and others that simply it's an extra cost that they may pass it by. So the concern, and one of the things I wanted to mention about Amazon, I'm thrilled to death that Amazon's here and it's providing jobs. But then again, you know, when is enough enough? And because it's a one product delivery to a single customer, I think is troubling. Rather than their delivery trucks that's going to pass in front of the house anyway.
17: Let's go to Jason in Jones Creek. Jason, you're on with Ronnie Harris.
20: Hey, guys. Good morning. Ronnie's right. These things do move very quickly. I had a wife and I had a little bit of experience this past Saturday morning. We were off a formerly road in what place they call Waddell Wildlife Management Area. So we're back in the back part of this. We're standing on a deck, which is overlooking a swamp, which is part of the Cohmeet River. And to my immediate front, I'm looking at a pileated woodpecker diving in and out of some holes. To my left, I see a small alligator. to my right, there's a small heron eating a bullfrog. You know, overhead zips an Amazon drone doing just what Ronnie says. Pretty excessive speed. You can hear the buzzing, and you can see it through the treetops. It's probably 200 feet over, but zipped right over the whole complex and on a trajectory, I guess, southwesterly back towards the facility, the Amazon facility. So kind of otherworldly experience of just experiencing nature and technology all at the same time.
17: All right. Thank you, Jason.
16: My dad told me of his comic book hero, Buck Rogers. All right. You know, this was the future, but cartoons don't adequately, you know, comic books don't adequately express the environmental concerns. And in some cases, I'm not so sure if this environmental assessment does the same thing. Now, I will tell you, they pay attention strongly to migratory birds, bald eagles, Gulf sturgeon, the fish. I don't quite understand that one, but they do comply with the federal law of the what kind of impact it is. But overall, as a layman reading it, it seems to me like it's a small thing. It's not that loud. It won't be that many because there's 1,000 over 174 square miles. And the fact of the matter is, I think they're glossing over that the visual, that they can't even describe or measure the visual impact. But I will tell you, it's unnerving at first. But then after you see it, well, maybe it's going to be everyday life. But if I would call up Amazon and say, hey, I don't want it flying over my property, they'll probably say, hey, go fly a kite. So I do. I fly a kite, and the kite gets hit by a drone, and it crashes. Where's the liability? Now, that seems really far out. Well, so was Buck Rogers.
17: All right, yeah. Buck Rogers in the 25th century. Remember the movie starring Gil Gerard, graduate of Little Rock Catholic High School?
16: You know everybody,
17: well,
16: Jim.
17: Yeah. I remember he came to our school when I was in high school, and first question, you know, sometimes students, kids ask the darndest things, and first question, how much money do you make? And I do okay. Patricia in Magnolia Woods. Patricia, good morning. You're on Talk Louisiana with Mayor Ronnie Harris.
0: It seems like this is going to cut down on the number of jobs for drivers, but my question is kind of related to what y'all have been talking about. Do we have any kind of airspace over our house that we can defend? Not that I would do it, but, I mean, could I put a net 100 feet up in the tree so if it's coming down low to deliver a neighbor, it would catch the drone? Or could I, you know, could somebody shoot a laser at it? Like I said, I wouldn't do any of that stuff. I was just wondering, what's the law? Thanks.
16: I am not an attorney, so I hesitate to articulate for fear I may deviate.
17: Well, and it is a work in progress.
16: No, absolutely. And that's what an environmental assessment's all about. It's the first step. Now, I have not been able to connect the dots. The fact that they are operating, is this simply a test period, a test program, or is it going to continue on because the environmental assessment said, nah, it's fine. But the public comment just ended. So I do not know what the next step is. So I think that'd be a good question to either the FAA or Amazon.
17: And 5 pounds, it doesn't sound like a lot, but if it's dropped from a plane by a drone and hits you in the head.
16: Well, no, if a person is within 16 feet of the drone, it cancels the delivery.
17: Automatically?
16: Yes, according to the EA.
17: I mean, they have visual components to the air.
16: There's a camera operation, which helps in their navigation and also to find out where that storm drain is that it's going to drop on, or the front yard or backyard. So I guess you no longer will be able to call it porch pirates because it may be lying in the front yard.
17: But I would imagine this, if successful, will be replicated in a lot of places. And the massive scope of this already, you say right now they're flying from when to when?
16: 6 a.m. to 10:30 p.m. They do not have navigational lights the way that I understand the EA to say. But they're flying, drone operators know this, and I just found out recently, both on personal level, whatever, you can't operate higher than 400 feet. Now, again, they have a little bit of conflict. They have a diagram that says one thing, but in the EA, it says when it flies to the customer, they're going to be between 180 and 279 feet. And when they're returning to Amazon, it will be 279 to 377 feet. So in other words, they're flying to you low, and they're returning to Amazon high so they don't crash.
17: Have you ever used Amazon?
16: No.
17: No, neither have I, so maybe we're not.
16: I guess I'm old school.
17: There's people who love it. But, yeah, I'm old school, too, and I hate the fact that brick-and-mortar businesses have been affected so adversely by this. But some people, of course, they love the convenience of this.
16: No, that's number one. That's the 21st century American marketing mentality is like, we can get this to you and you don't have to worry about anybody.
17: Yeah. And it's working in many cases, but this kind of massive onslaught invites some hiccups along the way.
16: Absolutely. And I think social media is starting to buzz. There was an individual that I was told he was on the phone with this person for 45 minutes. And in that period of time, 10 flights had passed over.

0: 10% of the 1,000, so 100 flights will occur between 6 a.m. and 7 a.m., and this is what they're, you know, projecting, and 100 flights between 10 and 10:30 p.m. So now, when you say a flight and it's going to and from, guess what? That's two passes.
1: All right. We're going to go into overtime a bit with Ronnie Harris and then hear from Greg Hilburn. Your number is 877-217-5757, and we're back after this.
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4: Nudified images are generally banned online, but the tools to make them are being promoted all over social media. From American Public Media, this is Marketplace Tech. I'm Megan McCarty-Carino. A proliferation of AI apps that allow users to create sexualized images of real people have grown into a multi-million dollar industry, and social media platforms are serving as de facto gateways to these services, despite the fact that most prohibit the sharing or promotion of this kind of non-consensual intimate imagery. That's according to a new report from the Institute for Strategic Dialogue. Sina Laubenstein is their director of programs.
5: So we did a scoping exercise looking to see if we can find websites promoting these tools, and we've actually found pretty quickly 181 websites offering tools that allow users to upload images of real people, generate nudified images or videos based on those images. A lot of this traffic was also driven by social media platforms, and I'm not speaking of fringe platforms here and the so-called dark corners of the internet, but actually by platforms such as YouTube, X, Facebook, and Instagram, which served kind of like as gateways to these sites and to these tools. But what we've seen is that especially YouTube and X actually were driving forces.
4: These seem to pretty clearly violate the terms of service of all these mainstream social media platforms and app stores. And not only that, but non-consensual intimate imagery is illegal at the federal level under the Take It Down Act in the U.S., which is now being enforced, plus a large number of states also have laws banning this content. So why does it seem like it's so hard to police this stuff?
5: This tech has been around for years in various forms already. And already we can see new developments, AI companions, AI girlfriends, wearable devices, smart devices that are not covered by legislation. But what we've seen in this report is that, for example, these nudified tools and these websites are using payment options of often trusted sites such as PayPal, MasterCard or Visa, but then are routing it through crypto intermediaries, which are bypassing banking oversight. So should we look at banking mechanisms and oversight? We should look at other points of intervention. It's a whole ecosystem to take a look at. It's not just the platform. So I think also in terms of legislation, we need to have a more wholesome picture of it.
4: Earlier this month, we saw San Francisco's city attorney send a cease and desist letter to Apple and Google under California law, urging them to, you know, stop profiting from offering these kinds of nudify apps. How important do you think it is to sort of go after this at the app store level?
5: Using the law in California in this regard is definitely one more way to drive this forward. And rightfully so, the app stores are making money off of this, and obviously should step up their game just as much as the platforms should.
4: That's Sina Laubenstein at the Institute for Strategic Dialogue. Jesus Alvarado produced this episode. I'm Megan McCarty-Carino, and that's Marketplace Tech.

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4: This is Jim Inkster. You're listening to Talk Louisiana, and on deck, it's one of the best reporters in Louisiana. He's been covering the Capitol for more than 30 years, Greg Hilburn, and we will get his take on what's happening with New Orleans, the Battle of New Orleans. Was that in 1815?
5: 1815.
4: January 8th, 1815. We got a new Battle of New Orleans, and Greg Hilburn's going to talk about that and more, but a few more minutes with Ronnie Harris, former mayor of Gretna, 28 years, now living in Baton Rouge, president of the Goodwood Property Owners. Now, his group has not taken a position on these drones, but he's expressing some concern, I would say concern, not alarm, about what's happening with these drones being used to deliver packages by air. 5 pounds is the limit. And the 7.5 mile radius with planes flying over these nice neighborhoods like Goodwood, for 6 a.m. to 10:30 p.m. And this is being done in other parts of the country: Phoenix, Detroit, Houston, San Antonio, Dallas, Waco, Tampa, Kansas City, and Baton Rouge, where an Amazon delivery center is located. The fulfillment center, as they call it, Amazon Fulfillment Center. So please be brief. We'll take a few more calls for Ronnie Harris, and then we go to Greg Hilburn. Kathy in South Baton Rouge. Kathy, good morning.
6: Hi, good morning. I remember reading a few years ago when drones first became popular about FAA restrictions, and there's virtually none that I could find out that they can fly over your homes. And I was obviously concerned about privacy at that time. But I think it might require legislation to really restrict this.
5: Coming from local government, I will tell you she's right, because a lot of times a problem develops and then government addresses it with legislation. Now, the FAA controls the air, so I don't know what local government can do or even state government can do. So that's the little legal knowledge that I have. But let me say that if they had to do all over again, I would suggest this. For example, I own rural property in Florida, North Florida, and I was sent a letter saying, hey, a cell tower is going up over here. I was notified. The operations of 7.5 miles, 174 square miles of 400,000 people, drop a letter to them. Amazon's big enough, they can notify the public, hey, this public comment period will be from such and such to such and such. Another thing, and one of the residents commented that there were two areas, you mentioned the different cities, there were two areas in College Station and Richardson, Texas, and I'm assuming this to be true, that they submitted the plans, they received complaints, and Amazon actually changed their operational changes. My concern is take that knowledge there and apply it here. Don't just say, well, it's Louisiana, we can do anything.
4: All right, let's go to our final caller for Ronnie Harris, Mike on Corsi. Mike, good morning.
7: Good morning. I have actually had a delivery via drone from Amazon. They told me they offered it as an option. I checked the box. They told me exactly what time it was going to show up. I was not home, but I called up one of my outdoor cameras, and I heard the noise first, and then very slowly I could see the shadow, and then down came the drone, and it hovered about 13 feet off the ground, out popped my package, and away it went. And I thought, this is cool. And I am a licensed pilot and a licensed drone operator. And so I was very encouraged to see this. I'm a supporter of it. I'm glad it's here.
5: The question is how many deliveries would you be acceptable each day and not affect your family life? Because that's the comments that I received from people who shared their comments with me. They're concerned about the aspect of noise, family outings, things like this as to, now, are they reaching too far? Possibly. But, you know, maybe the 21st century will dictate that this is the way it's going to be. But I will tell you, it ain't like the good old days. And again, those right. delivery trucks are going to be passing in front of your house regardless.
4: And Tracy asks, do they do weekend deliveries?
5: 7 days a week.
4: 7 days a week.
5: And now, that was another comment that someone said, restrict it to 5 days a week so that we have two predictable days where we can enjoy the outdoor activities.
4: You know, back in the day when I was a student at LSU, I lived in the stadium for a while. What if I'd made an Amazon purchase and said, I want it delivered to my address, and they sent it on a Saturday night?
5: On the 50-yard line. Well,
4: we'll see how this goes, but I think it invites some discussion.
5: And that's exactly what I was about to say. To the general public and the listening audience, be aware. Take a look at the FAA site and, you know, Google the Amazon Prime drone operations for Baton Rouge, and I'm hoping that it'll pull it up. I'm just learning about it, and I'm not an expert, but again, I'm in a state of bewilderment. What is going on? And I think Amazon needs to have a better public relations campaign that's available for discussion, not just one-way communications of, oh, it's going to be good for you. Don't worry about it.
4: Well, Ronnie Harris, thank you for coming in today. Always good to see the mayor. He'll always be the mayor. 28 years for Gretna, Louisiana, now living in Baton Rouge.
5: Well, real quickly, I was met a judge, and he introduced me to somebody. He said, Ronnie, how long have you been mayor? I said, Judge, in your terms, a life sentence.
4: Well, we're joined now by Greg Hilburn, who's been a veteran reporter at the Capitol for more than 30 years, and he's covering what's happening in Louisiana like a blanket, and he lives in the North Country of North Louisiana. And he is being affected by the Meta facility in Richland Parish. So let's start there, Greg. What's the early read on what's happening? We had the Secretary of Economic Development on our show last week, and she says the average job will pay $86,000 a year. Is it being accepted positively in your backyard?
0: Well, as with almost everything, there are mixed feelings about it. There is no disputing that it is an economic bonanza. None. I just did a story last week where, reporting on the taxes that is already generated in Richland Parish or rural parish, which is the site of the project, collected more in sales tax last year than in the last 20 years combined. In the in the commercial hub of the region, Ouachita Parish in Monroe, they're seeing similar spikes, and really throughout the entire region. So there's no doubt, no disputing that it's an economic bonanza. Now, there are concerns, valid concerns, looking ahead as to, as you're aware of, how much energy these data centers use, whether or not who's going to pay for them, although there's been all kind of pledges made that Meta will pay for all the additional energy it needs. That's an ongoing debate with the Public Service Commission. And then there's people also concerned about water usage and those that live there, traffic, noise, things like that. So it's a mixed bag, but there's no doubt that it's brought an economic tidal wave of to the region.
4: And Governor Landry can certainly take credit for this, and he has, but not to the extent that some thought he would. And of course, it is a work in progress. There's a lot of concern about this project as well, but for the most part, it appears that it's a win for Louisiana and in a region, I think you would have to acknowledge, Greg, needed a lot of TLC, shall we say.
0: Yeah, it's a poor region, probably the poorest region in the state, especially in the Delta area. And this, although this is the, by far the largest, you know, at $50 billion, which the governor, which we had long known about. I mean, President Trump signaled that earlier this year, but it became official maybe 2 weeks ago. There are similar, not of that scale, but there's a $10 billion, Amazon data center in Shreveport, Bossier. There's a similar project in Alexandria. Of course, our friend Kenny Havard has secured a large data center project in St. Francisville in West Feliciana Parish. So these data centers are huge, and the governor has gotten behind it, but he's also mindful, as you've seen some recent polling, that across the country, these data centers are drawing some opposition. And there's some unpopularity, generally across the country. So that's kind of what I'm seeing. What about you?
4: Well, yeah, I think you stated it well, as you always do. But the governor is kind of raining on some positive publicity with this war in New Orleans, and it is intensifying. I don't know if it'll stop this week or next week or never, but he has taken aim, and I mentioned last week, Greg, he's the first Louisiana governor to have graduated from a New Orleans university in 40 years. But right now, he's not seeing eye to eye with the city leaders.
0: Well, neither he nor, of course, the Attorney General Liz Morrell. I mean, you could definitely say that they're in a battle, a war. Although the governor says, contends again last week that he's the best friend New Orleans has ever had. He's just trying to fix the city and what he describes as the kangaroo courts of a justice system that it has, as well as other, issues. The Attorney General Morrell says this is not over following even after the dismissal of the indictment against her by a New Orleans grand jury. She intends to press ahead with it. Congressman Clay Higgins has asked for a federal FBI to step in and probe this grand jury's actions. To have that kind of fractious relationship between the governor and the signature city is really
4: all right. We're back after this.
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4: This is Jim Engster. Thank you for joining us for Talk Louisiana and the last quarter hour with Greg Hilburn, State House reporter for USA Today Network. And he is here to survey the landscape near and far. But the governor, as we went to the break, Greg Hilburn was detailing the feud that has intensified with the indictment now removed of Liz Burrell, the attorney general, who is very close to the governor. And the governor says that he may swing into action and attempt to have the lawmakers come back for a special session to address more New Orleans issues. Is that a reality or is that just a trial balloon from our governor? What do you make of it? Greg Hilburn. Do we have Greg? I think he's there.
0: Yeah, I'm sorry, Jim. I think it was, the governor often, speaks, top of whatever's at the top of his mind at the time. And I'm not sure he had planned to say that but it certainly, raised everybody's eyebrows that he could call them back into session. The lawmakers I talk to don't think it's going to happen, but then again, they don't, you know, it's hard to predict Governor Landry, and so they're not ruling it out. I will say, if you'd allow me, Jim, just one moment of personal privilege. One of your top fans and loyal listeners, Mary Elizabeth Richardson in Baton Rouge, just texted to say she was listening and wants me to tell you how much she enjoys the show every day. She and her son are listening now. I'm sorry to veer away, but should know that. She thinks you're amazing. Well, but the governor, you know, we've had similar feuds. Well, as you know, Lieutenant Governor Nungesser and the previous mayor were at odds. He called, you know, he would literally called her a crook and wanted her to resign and all that. But let's face it, the lieutenant governor doesn't have the same kind of power that the governor and the AG have, as has been evident with the, you know, with the removal of some mm-hmm. of the money that was had been going to New Orleans.
4: Well, there's an election next year, and the governor will be on the ballot. And his poll numbers, if you can believe them, are not what they were when he took office, which would mean that he could be vulnerable, but you got to have somebody to run against him. How do you see that race evolving?
0: I think the governor is in a strong position. I don't dispute. I've heard some of those same poll numbers, that his poll numbers may be sagging. But let's face it, a Democrat's not going to be elected, not in this time of our history. And what Republican will run against a sitting Republican? It seems unlikely to me.
4: Well, John Bel Edwards could run, but that doesn't seem likely, does it?
0: It doesn't seem likely. He's declined to run for Senate, for Congress. He's making a lot of money now, I think, as an attorney and as a consultant or whatever, you know. And so I don't think it's likely.
4: And Billy Nungesser could run and would be a formidable candidate, but that's not likely either, is it?
0: No. I think he'd like to run someday. But, you know, he and the governor also don't always see eye to eye. They have a history, and as you've illustrated on your show before, and as has the lieutenant governor, I think, you know, it may be even discussed on your show. So it's just hard to, you know, even our last two term, it's hard to beat an incumbent governor. They have money, power, and if the party's in power, what, you know, bucking your own party is hard to do.
4: Well, governors of Louisiana, by design, have inordinate power. And this governor is one, as we've seen, will use power. And he has even more power because he has a supermajority in both houses. He has the presidency basically locked up, Donald Trump and the governor quite close, and that usually is good for a state. And the courts are largely packed with conservatives. So he's in a position to be a game changer one way or the other, depending on how you look at it. Do you sense that the first few years have been perhaps an aberration, or if he gets another term and he has another almost 6 years remaining, 5.5 years, that he'll be more of the same?
0: Yeah, I think so. I'm not sure what his next, you know, he's focused. He's had success, legislative success, on most of the things he's wanted to do, which have been his version of attacking crime, courts. I'm not sure what his legislative agenda will be moving forward.
4: All right. A listener asked a question, Greg, about carbon capture. He has taken a position on that, and that is a controversial issue. What do you make of this?
0: He has been supportive, generally supportive of carbon capture, or at least not opposed to it, although he's taken some action to kind of maybe speed bumps to along the way. But people against carbon capture, as you know, are incredibly passionate about it. Those hearings during the legislative session that are packed, and the people are, it's often contentious. I mean, the Treasurer Fleming based his entire campaign on hoping to rally against carbon capture, hoping those loyalists would help lift him. As it turns out, they didn't. I'm sure they voted for him, but it wasn't nearly enough. But it's really a divisive issue in the state, and I don't quite, I've written about, I understand that the debate, but I really don't have any idea if it's good or bad. It's hard for me to tell.
4: All right. Another listener asked about the qualifying next week. All the elections that are on the November ballot, it'll be August 5th through the 7th, I believe. That's next Wednesday through Friday. And there are new wrinkles, shall we say, in the congressional activity, because now we have an open primary, meaning if there are runoffs or any of the six districts, they will be in December. Your thoughts about any surprises we might see next week?
0: You know, I'm looking forward to pinning you down and you doing a remote from the qualifying next week so we can
4: see each other in person. Yeah. Maybe we ought to try to do that. That's always fun. But anyway,
0: I think the main question on everybody's mind is which district will State Senator Blake Miguez run? The fifth, where he was endorsed by President Trump, or the new six, which is now again a Baton Rouge based district where he has moved to become at the time to move into the fifth district? And will the president's endorsement transfer to the sixth? Is it just for the fifth, or is it for Congress in general? I understand that he has asked the White House to weigh in, and the deadline is looming, I guess, for that. Qualifying, as you said, is the 5th, 6th, and 7th. So I think that's the biggest thing that everybody's looking toward.
4: Cleo Fields will not be on the ballot for Congress. He's running for the state Senate in lieu of running for Congress. His protege, Larry Selders, died suddenly, and that opened his old Cleo Fields' old seat. And he's been to the legislature three different times, and we're talking separated by terms in Congress. He was 5 years, 11 years, 5 years, and now he presumably could be 13 years. But he is a guy who, we're going back to 1987 when he was elected, Greg Hilburn. Where were you in 1987, Greg?
0: I was working back when newspapers were huge. We had big staff. I was at the Monroe, at the News Star in Monroe, Louisiana, and fresh out of college, and right, a sports reporter at the time. So I do remember Congressman Fields. You know, you look at it and you look at kind of the history, he's going to have a big imprint. I mean, there's few elected officials who have had the kind of staying power and in diverse offices that he's held. And the clock starts ticking again. Doesn't he have another three terms? I mean,
4: this one doesn't even count, yeah, because it's the end of a term, so he could run another three times. So
0: right.
4: He could potentially serve 13 years, and he may. He's 60, let's see, born 1962. He's 63 years old. He'll be 64 in November. So, he'll still be younger than John Kennedy will when he finishes his Senate term, and he's going to run for re-election in 2 years if he's not running for president, Greg Hilburn.
0: Or president, right?
4: At 77.
0: Right.
4: Yeah, John Neely Kennedy.
0: Who would have thought?
4: Who would have thought? And he sends me emails all hours of the day and night. Here's one: friend, unless you've been living in your parents' basement, you know how this race for the U.S. Senate's going. Chuck Schumer and the Weenie Woker Brigade are on our tails like hounds from hell. That's from...
0: And then a couple of paragraphs down, he'll ask for a donation.
4: Yeah, he's good at that. He raises money, and he makes the calls.
0: He's prolific. He's been prolific.
4: That's right.
0: A prolific fundraiser.
4: And he's got a war chest, and chances are he will run unabated for re-election in 2028. But we got a lot of action between now and 2 years from now, and we're always glad to call upon Greg Hilburn, it's been too long. We'll be calling you again shortly. This is going to be a fascinating year. And Greg, thank you for joining us.
0: Hey, it's always an honor to be on your great program.
4: We'll be back tomorrow, same time, same place. Until then, stay safe and stay tuned.
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9: Overnight, we're in the upper 70s, not cooling off a whole lot. We'll be partly cloudy, another heat advisory in effect for Tuesday. It'll be sunny, and we're going into the upper 90s on the air temperature. The heat index tomorrow, about 110. It'll be clear on Tuesday night with upper 70s, more heat and humidity on Wednesday. Lots of sun, upper 90s on the afternoon high. Then we get mid-90s on Thursday, a little bit better chance of showers and thunderstorms. This is WRKF, meteorologist Steve Hamilton.
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12: Hello, coming up on the newsroom. Fires are burning out of control in parts of southwest France. Others are bearing down on the Spanish capital. Here's the Prime Minister.
13: This is the new reality. Summers are becoming increasingly difficult, destructive, and therefore deadly.
12: We hear how the blazes can even create their own weather systems. Also today at 3 o'clock GMT with me, Nick Miles.
14: The question is, do Africans, do Kenyans deserve a clean and healthy environment and clean food as Europeans do, as Americans do? And our answer is to the affirmative, yes.
12: So activists are taking multinational chemical companies to court. And later on, why India's Cockroach Party movement is threatening to bring anti-government protesters back onto the streets. And after a 75-year wait.
15: It's over! Just 30 seconds, just 5 seconds to go!
12: Finally, an end to a sporting curse after this news bulletin.
16: Live from NPR News, I'm Giles Snyder. The U.S. and Iran say they have paused attacks while diplomatic messages are being exchanged, but Iran's allies are still launching attacks in the region, as NPR's Shana Raff reports.
17: Jordan said Monday it shot down missiles in its airspace. It said one of them fell on a home in the Karak region after being intercepted. The Jordanian government said there were no injuries. There were no immediate claims of responsibility, but Iranian-backed militias in Iraq have been firing at U.S. military targets in Jordan. Meanwhile, the Saudi defense ministry said it intercepted drones launched from Iraq. Several Iraqi militias are part of a broad Iranian-backed alliance that includes Yemen, where Houthi rebels and Saudi Arabia have traded attacks. Jane Araf, NPR News, Amman.
16: President Trump said today that the U.S. is having good talks with Iran and that there is a chance of a deal, but he warned that U.S. strikes would resume if negotiations fail. Iran's foreign ministry spokesman says messages are being passed through mediators, but that there are no direct negotiations. A tornado caused extensive damage in suburban northeastern Wisconsin this afternoon, about 40 minutes south of Green Bay. Wisconsin Public Radio's Joe Schultz was there and spoke to residents who are picking up the pieces.
18: The National Weather Service issued a tornado warning for Winnebago County around noon. In the city of Menasha, the storm left overturned cars, uprooted trees, and destroyed homes and businesses. Menasha resident Chris Silver's house was left standing, but he says his neighbors' homes were completely ripped to shreds.
19: I feel absolutely terrible for my neighbors. They're picking through their stuff, their whole lives, everything, their kids' clothes. It's gone.
18: Local police warned people not to try to drive into the city to allow streets to be cleared. For NPR News, I'm Joe Schultz in Menasha, Wisconsin.
16: Cracker Barrel says its CEO is stepping down. The announcement comes almost a year after the company drew a social and political firestorm by redesigning its logo. as NPR's Alina Selyuk reports.
20: Cracker Barrel CEO Julie Massino joined the company 3 years ago from Taco Bell, and she set off to reinvigorate the chain with big changes. New things added to the menu, store renovations with fewer tchotchkes and more bright white walls, and the infamous logo redesign. Out went the barrel and the old-timer leaning on it, wearing overalls. Only the words Cracker Barrel remained in a sleek font. The social media-fueled backlash was instant. Critics accused the company of, quote, wokeness or betraying its roots. President Trump weighed in. Sales dropped. Now sales are actually trending better, but Massino is out as CEO. Her successor is David Dino, who comes from Bloomin' Brands, home of Outback Steakhouse. Alina Selyuk, NPR News.
16: And you're listening to NPR News. Israeli Prime Minister Benjamin Netanyahu is expected to meet with President Trump at the White House tomorrow. His visit follows a call from New York City Mayor Zoran Mamdani that Netanyahu be arrested on war crimes charges. Mamdani said last week that the federal government should execute an arrest warrant from the International Criminal Court when Netanyahu was in the city for the UN General Assembly in September. On Sunday, Netanyahu dismissed the charges as bogus. Mayor Mamdani is following through on a campaign promise. Steve Kastenbaum reports on the city advancing plans for government-run grocery stores with cheaper prices.
21: Mayor Zoran Mamdani is looking for operators to run five government-owned groceries across the city, which will feature a core group of staple products at reduced prices.
22: Once a month, our five city-run grocery stores will set prices for this core set of goods at 30% below typical retail prices.
21: They can charge less because the stores will operate rent-free in government-owned buildings. Mayor Mamdani pushed back against concerns that they'll put small local shops out of business.
22: When you are speaking about a dense neighborhood, there is more than enough market for both existing grocers as well as one city-run grocery store.
21: Plans call for the first store to open by the end of 2027. For NPR News, I'm Steve Kastenbaum in New York.
16: Stocks in Asia are falling, dragged down by chip makers amid unease about the artificial intelligence boom. South Korea's benchmark down more than 8%. Stocks drifted to a mixed close in the U.S., with the NASDAQ weighed down by a 5% drop in AI chip giant NVIDIA. 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
25: Hello there, and welcome to the newsroom on the BBC World Service. I'm Nick Miles. The fires burning in parts of France and Spain at the moment are some of the most intense in decades. They've caused commentators and politicians to issue stark warnings and make dark comparisons. Prime Minister Pedro Sánchez of Spain called on all citizens to exercise extreme caution in the difficult, complex hours ahead. President Emmanuel Macron of France went even further. As he visited the worst affected area near Bordeaux in the southwest, he said it was his country's most severe crisis since the Second World War. Both men know their administrations will be judged on how they react to this crisis. Meanwhile, with temperatures expected to soar again in the coming days, there are fears that Bordeaux could be at risk. Gwyn Loder is nearby and sent this report.
26: For days, wildfires have raged in the southwest of France. For weary firefighters here, Canadian aircraft provide welcome relief. Most towns and villages in this area are almost deserted. The blaze now burns within 10 miles of the city of Bordeaux.
27: The fires are raging in this rural area, flames occasionally leaping several feet into the air, thick black smoke rising as well, sticking in the back of your throat.
26: Wildfires aren't uncommon in this area near Bordeaux, where Mererid has lived for the past 16 years.
28: And we're going to take the kids and move further north out of reach of the smoke and the polluted air, or as far as we can. We're lucky enough to have somewhere where we can go so that we just get, especially the kids, just get them away and get them to some cleaner air.
26: French President Emmanuel Macron has today been meeting the teams fighting the flames, which could take months to put out.
29: We must understand we are facing a completely unprecedented wildfire. The situation we are dealing with today is the most severe we have ever recorded, the toughest since the Second World War.
26: Across the border in Spain too, the situation is dire. What's been called the biggest wildfire in the region's history burns near Madrid. There's no shortage of dry vegetation for it to consume, thanks to successive heat waves after a wet winter. The pace of the flames have slowed in Valencia, but the fires are still very much active, and the government says the next 2 days will be crucial on whether they can be brought under control.
13: This is the new reality. Summers are becoming increasingly difficult, destructive, and therefore deadly.
26: In Spain, as in France, hot, dry weather is forecast for the coming days. The fear here is that an already difficult situation could become catastrophic.
25: That was Gwyn Loder near Bordeaux, or Stav Danaeus from the BBC Weather Centre, told me how the coming weather patterns may affect the fires.
0: The situation doesn't look good. The last couple of days, we actually had a cold front go through northern Spain, southern France, which helped firefighters contain fires to some degree. A slightly increased humidity, lower temperatures was beneficial. However, we've got yet another plume of extreme heat moving out of northwestern Africa into Iberia, spreading quickly into France. And this is going to expand as we move through this week into central parts of Europe, parts of Germany, for example, the Czech Republic, Poland. We'll see temperatures much higher than what they've had already for this summer, because it's actually been quite cool towards the eastern side of Europe, with showers even down to parts of Greece and the Balkans.
25: So this heat that's coming up into the areas of Spain and France that are seeing the worst forest fires at the moment, how much of an increase is there going to be, and what impact could that have on the fires?
0: Well, it's likely temperatures will reach again the 40 Celsius mark, maybe even more than that across central northern Spain, southern France, in the areas where we have the fires blazing. So this is probably the worst outlook they could have expected, with dry air and extreme heat with very little in the way of rain. There could be a few isolated showers and thunderstorms over the higher ground, for example the Pyrenees, maybe towards the Alps, central and eastern France, but nowhere close to where we have the fires at the moment.
25: So quite apart from all this very warm, hot air coming in from northern Africa, there are also problems associated with the clouds that are formed in the areas where the fires are. Explain what's happening there.
0: Pyro clouds, as they're known, are quite a feature of the extremely large fires that we get in North America and Canada and the US, where they almost form their own weather system. Now, because these fires are so large, they're burning so fiercely, they're actually producing their own clouds. All the heat, the smoke and water from all the vegetation, despite it being tinder dry, there is still some moisture in the vegetation, which is pushing up into the atmosphere, forming clouds. They're getting high enough to actually form updrafts and downdrafts. So wind close to the ground as it's being drawn up in the cloud begins to blow erratically. So it fans the flames, it changes the direction of the flames without any warning. And as the updrafts develop, we can actually see flashes of lightning, much like you'd see in the ash cloud of a volcano that erupts, that almost forms its own cloud.
25: And how much longer are these increasing heat waves going to last in Europe? Do they tend to fizzle out at some point?
0: It's difficult to say. This year's been exceptional. A lot of it's attributed, some say, to the cold blob, which is sitting in the North Atlantic. It steered the jet stream very far north of the UK and Europe, dragged all this hot air out of North Africa, which usually stays across the Sahara and occasionally wobbles out into the Mediterranean to bring these heat waves. Often towards the eastern Mediterranean, Greece, Cyprus can be very hot, southern Italy, Sicily. This year, it seems to be a pattern where the eastern side of Europe seems to be under cooler northerly winds as the jet stream's been dipping down. And for northwestern Africa, western Europe, we've been baited by repeated heat waves. And it's difficult to say when this pattern will change.
25: And just briefly, that area of the eastern part of Europe that has seen showery conditions and quite low temperatures until now, when it heats up there, there is less risk of the forest fires because of what's happened before.
0: Exactly. There is too much moisture in the soil. It's difficult for severe wildfires to take hold. You could get smaller ones if the second half of summer ends up being dry towards eastern Europe. But because it's so parched towards the west, any wildfires that start are devastating.
25: That was Stav Danaeus. Stay up to date with all the developments on the BBC website, bbc.com/news. Go to the culture and the climate pages of that website. Let's bring you an update now on a shooting in the United States that we were reporting about on Sunday. Three people were killed at a food festival in Seattle in the northwestern part of the US. I got the latest from our North America correspondent, David Willis.
1: This was the third and final day, Nick, of the annual Bite of Seattle Food Festival. It's held near the famous Space Needle, the tourist attraction there in Seattle, in the center, and it regularly attracts more than 300,000 people. It was just as this festival was winding down that five or six shots rang out, and video footage shows terrified people, including families with small children, running for their lives after those shots rang out. Now, officials initially thought it involved an exchange of gunfire between two young men, one of whom, a 19-year-old, is thought to have been among the three people who died. A 15-year-old boy is being held in juvenile detention for investigation of firearms violations and first-degree assault. But officials in Seattle appealed for the public's help in identifying a third suspect, who they say fled the scene shortly after this incident. Detectives are reviewing security footage, they say, from nearby buildings. A 44-year-old man and a 56-year-old woman also died, and at least four other people are known to have been injured, among them a 2-year-old boy who remains in hospital as we speak.
25: And David, this appears to be a firefight, if you like, amongst heavily armed young people. How much of a problem is gang violence in Seattle?
1: Well, you're right, and officials believe that this does appear to have been gang-related, Nick, and that the 15-year-old who is in custody at the moment and the 19-year-old who died knew each other. Two guns were recovered from the scene, and officials in Seattle said it was just the latest in a string of violent incidents involving young people in that city, and indeed the third major shooting there in several days. Overall, however, violent crime is actually down in Seattle, as it is in many American cities at the moment. The figures show a drop of more than 30% in the number of homicides in the first half of this year compared to the same period last year. But gun crime amongst young people has increased, and the mayor of Seattle, Katie Wilson, has announced plans to launch a campaign specifically aimed at curbing youth violence, Nick.
25: That was David Willis. You're listening to The Newsroom on the BBC World Service. To India now, where for weeks thousands of young people have taken to the streets, angry over the leaking of exam papers. Well, the nationwide demonstrations led to their key demand being met, namely the resignation of the Education Minister, Dhamendra Pradhan. It was seen as a victory for democracy. But hundreds of students who were detained in Delhi after police fired tear gas and used batons to disperse them about a week ago remain in custody. The demonstrations, led by a fledgling movement called the Cockroach Janta Party, is accusing the government of Narendra Modi of backtracking on its promise to free them. Its spokesman is Ashantan Ranka.
3: If all the students, youth and protesters who have been arrested or detained in different states are not released, then the Cockroach Janta Party will once again be forced to protest.
25: The BBC's Sumedra Pal is in Delhi and gave us this update.
4: Over the weekend and even today, we've been seeing a series of crackdowns that are taking place by the administration, by the police authorities across Indian states. There are people who are being currently detained. There have been students who have been allegedly detained, and there is legal support now that they require. The Cockroach Janta Party organized a press conference to address the fact that will the protests resume or what will be the further course of action, because this was one of the demands that they had raised with the union minister, and this is a part of a deal that they had with the government. So the criminal charge sheets which were registered against the protesters, a big demand of the Cockroach Janta Party and its spokespersons was that all these charges will be dropped and nobody will be sort of involved in any kind of police action against those who were protesting. The other demand was that all the police persons who were responsible for attacking the students, for lathi charging them, which is using sticks and batons against students, will be be charged, will be identified and punished by the agencies. So these were two very big demands, and they held a press conference to state that the part of this agreement was not actually honored by the government because action against protesters is continuing across India. The police and the administration have from the beginning maintained that they had imposed Section 163 in this particular area, which meant that anyone assembling on the protest sites, it was unlawful assembly. So according to them, I don't see that they will be responding to this or doing much about it. These are the signs as of now. I was at a press conference where the union minister, JP Nadda, honored these promises when the deal was done on Saturday. On the weekend, when finally Dharmendra Pradhan's resignation was accepted, he did admit that, yes, there will be action against those police persons who were involved in attacking the students, and of course that there will not be any action against the protesters.
25: That was Sumedha Pal. In Kenya, activists and lawyers are bringing a high-profile legal case against multinational chemical companies, the Kenyan government, and regulators. They claim that hazardous pesticides and herbicides designed to make farming more efficient are actually harming the health of people across Kenya. Josephine Casserly reports now from Nairobi.
2: The question is, do Africans, do Kenyans deserve a clean and healthy environment and clean food as Europeans do, as Americans do? And our answer is to the affirmative, yes.
5: Outside the law courts in Nairobi, TV cameras are huddled around an activist and a lawyer.
6: Thousands of Kenyans have been affected by the use of these pesticides. And what we see is really shocking.
5: It's November 2025, and they're here because this court in Kenya's capital is hearing a case about the use of chemicals in farming, brought against the Kenyan government and several multinational chemical companies. Kelvin Kabai is one of the lawyers leading the case.
6: I saw that now these manufacturers were taking advantage of the vulnerability of these people. You know, you are harming people who have no ability to fight back.
5: The court agrees that the lawyers and their team can go out into communities and find people who believe their health has been affected by pesticides to assess them and potentially enlist them in the case, making it akin to a class action.
7: Like a tingling feeling, as she said.
6: Yeah, a tingling on the feet and the hands.
5: Kelvin and the other lawyers have brought on board two scientists to help them build evidence for their case.
8: I've also seen more desperate cases. Most of them seem to have lost their sensation because of the nerves breakdown.
5: They're particularly interested in exposure to a herbicide called paraquat. It's a powerful weed killer that's been at the center of thousands of lawsuits in the US, from farmers claiming that they've developed Parkinson's disease as a result of their contact with paraquat. Although there's no conclusive proof that the herbicide causes Parkinson's, the degenerative neurological disease, it has been linked to the condition in several epidemiological studies. The substance is banned in the EU and UK because it's toxic if ingested. Nurse Priska Munua is working with the lawyers bringing the case.
9: I feel like it's a violation of the human rights because if it's unsafe for the people in the European countries, it is even more unsafe for the Africans who don't have even have the protection.
5: They assess 14 patients who've been diagnosed with Parkinson's disease and more who they believe are exhibiting symptoms without a diagnosis, all of whom they think have been exposed to paraquat. However, proving that any health condition is caused by exposure to pesticides will be challenging, particularly in an environment where both diagnosis rates and literacy are low. And additionally, many farmers don't know what products they're using.
7: So we've just pulled over by the side of the road, and just in my line of sight, I can see two people spraying the field next to me. I can also see two young boys, probably about 13, carrying rucksacks, the pesticide rucksacks with the sprayers.
5: What's most striking is that none of them are wearing any sort of PPE. If you look at the labels of a lot of these pesticides and herbicides, they often advise with accompanying diagrams that gloves, goggles and coveralls must be worn. One of the demands in the court case is for the government to provide more education to farmers on how to use products safely. Frederick Machiri is the CEO of the Kenyan regulator, the Pest Control Products Board.
10: Here in Kenya, we have a regulatory mechanism which ensures that the pesticides we have allowed for use are safe to humans and also the environment if used according to label instructions.
25: That report was by Josephine Casserly. The United Nations Cultural Organization, UNESCO, has just made a rather unusual move. It's awarded its prestigious World Heritage status to a battleground. The list of sites now includes the Normandy beaches in France, which were used for the D-Day landings in June 1944. It's the largest seaborne invasion in history. After landing there, Allied forces fought Nazi German soldiers, liberated France, and helped change the course of the Second World War. Well, the site will commemorate fallen soldiers from both sides of the conflict. The Second World War historian Kate Vigers explained why UNESCO's members decided that the landing sites were worthy of World Heritage status.
11: They originally thought of them as symbols of division, you know, where something bad happened, people were against one another. They're now saying that the way that the sites have developed, the way we're looking at them, bears a message of freedom, peace and unity among the nations. And I guess that's reflected in the numbers of people who visit these sites from all over the world for various reasons. And when you know where you're standing and what happened there, it can have such a profound impact on you. So to improve that signage and visitor information is absolutely phenomenal that they're going to be doing that. But I think the veterans will feel that this is a really important thing. There's going to be no more development in the area. Nothing can spring up now. These beaches will be preserved as a site of history and peace and commemoration.
25: Kate Vigers there. It was 75 years of hurt for one sports team. Bad luck that lasted so long it became known as the Mayo Curse. Mayo is a county on the west coast of Ireland, which for the first time since 1951 had just won Gaelic football's All-Ireland Championship. The trophy will now be taken around the streets of Mayo this week after the team narrowly beat County Kerry in Dublin on Sunday. The victory has been described as possibly the greatest ever story in Irish sport. Here are the dying moments of the match from a local, very partisan radio station.
12: Delirium! They have to get a goal! It's over! There's 30 seconds, there's 5 seconds to go!
14: He actually fails on play! Take your replica!
12: The famine! Yes! The famine is over! The famine is over! The curse be damned!
25: Yeah, the curse be damned if you didn't quite hear that. The curse has been blamed on an incident back in 1951 when a jubilant Mayo team disturbed a funeral when they were returning home. If the myth is to be believed, the priest declared that Mayo wouldn't be champions again until all those players were dead. Sean Carney was only 6 when Mayo were champions 75 years ago. As he told my colleague Rebecca Kesby, he was at that match in 51 at the age of 81 in Dublin on Sunday.
15: When the final whistle went, I'm telling you, I gave a big shout up Mayo, and I was fit to cry, but I didn't cry, because it's for such an occasion. It should be the second biggest occasion in my life. The first one was when I married my good wife, Mary.
17: And she was there with you to watch it?
15: She was.
17: You were 6 the last time your team won. Do you remember
15: that? I was 6, yes. I was a child, but I remember it vividly. The team came up the main street of the town of Claremorris on a truck, and there was people walking in front of us in a torchlight procession. And they came up to the square, they were all on the truck, and we were all cheering them and clapping them.
17: And so since then, Sean, the team has made it to, I think, 11 finals and been thwarted every single time. Talk us through the heartbreak of that.
15: It has been terrible, especially the two finals of 2004 and 2006. We encountered the same team as we encountered yesterday, and we got a very bad beating. So going into yesterday's final, we all had a touch of trepidation about what the outcome might be. But they played like heroes and they won like heroes.
17: And Sean, did you ever give up hope over those 75 years of ever winning again?
15: Well, every time they reached in Ireland, I always thought that, they had a chance, once they were in the final. But, hope was running out for me. Time was running out for me. As you know, I was 7 in 1951 or 6. You can imagine what age I am now.
17: Well, I think you're 81, aren't you?
15: Yeah. Well, that'll bring back my age to about 71 with that win,
17: Now, Sean, there's this thing called the Mayo Curse. Is it true that a priest actually cursed the team? Tell us the story.
15: Yeah, what they call in Ireland, a pishrog. The story was, in 1951, they were bringing home the cup. They were in a cavalcade of cars. they approached the village of Foxford, and there was a funeral in front of them, a hearse and a few cars, and they passed out the funeral.
17: Now, what should they have done? What's the normal protocol?
15: Oh, yeah, that time anyway, they should have held back until the funeral went to where it was supposed to go, and to go off the road.
17: Now, the story goes that the priest who was officiating over that funeral was apoplectic, really angry about that, and then hurled this curse. I mean, I don't know whether that's allowed from the Vatican, but hurled this curse.
15: Yeah, I don't think either. But, the Mayo people only became aware of that when Mayo started losing all Ireland's.
17: Well, the curse went that until every player that had played that day had gone into the next world, Mayo would never win again. Is that the curse?
15: There could be something in it because one of the last of the players died in 2021. And sure enough now, this is 2026. And the curse has certainly been eliminated from the football life of the Mayo players.
25: Mayo superfan Sean Carney there. And if you want to hear more about this story, there's a BBC podcast called The Curse of County Mayo. That is it from the newsroom. Thanks from me and the rest of the team. Goodbye.
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0: Nick Brine was the sound engineer who worked on Oasis's recording of Wonderwall and What's the Story, Morning Glory. He now owns his own independent record label and continues to work as a sound engineer and music producer. 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
0: Live from NPR News in Washington, I'm Amy Held. President Trump is facing growing pressure to end an unpopular war. Today, Iran is expected to come up as Trump welcomes two world leaders to the White House, from Ukraine and from Israel, in town for Senator Lindsey Graham's funeral. Senator Mitch McConnell's 40-plus day absence has complicated matters in the Senate, where Republicans hold a slim majority. His office has released another photo of him from the hospital, but questions remain about his ability to serve. Kentucky Public Radio's Sylvia Goodman reports.
6: McConnell has missed 38 roll call votes since he was hospitalized after falling and losing consciousness at his Washington, D.C. home. He says he is still undergoing vigorous rehabilitation and will have to miss this weekend's annual Fancy Farm picnic, a major political event in the state he's attended for decades. In a statement, McConnell says he is working hard to return to the Senate. Calls for more information on McConnell's health are ramping up, including from Kentucky's Democratic Governor Andy Beshear. For NPR News, I'm Sylvia Goodman in Louisville, Kentucky.
0: In France, 4,000 more people were today forced to flee near Bordeaux, even as firefighters kept a massive wildfire from growing. Crews there and in Spain are racing to make headway before another heat wave. In all, hundreds of thousands of people have evacuated the wildfires. Climate data show Europe is heating faster than anywhere else on Earth. This is NPR News. Dangerous extreme heat persists across parts of central and southern U.S., with the heat index, or feels-like temperature, topping 115 degrees in parts. Some 30 million people in the U.S. are under extreme heat warnings today. Cracker Barrel says its CEO is stepping down, almost a year after the company drew a social and political firestorm by redesigning its logo. NPR's Lena Selyuk reports.
7: Cracker Barrel CEO Julie Masino joined the company 3 years ago from Taco Bell, and she set off to reinvigorate the chain with big changes. New things added to the menu, store renovations with fewer tchotchkes and more bright white walls, and the infamous logo redesign. Out went the barrel and the old-timer leaning on it, wearing overalls. Only the words Cracker Barrel remained in a sleek font. The social media-fueled backlash was instant. Critics accused the company of, quote, wokeness or betraying its roots. President Trump weighed in. Sales dropped. Now sales are actually trending better, but Masino is out as CEO. Her successor is David Dino, who comes from Bloomin' Brands, home of Outback Steakhouse. Alina Seluch, NPR News.
0: World stocks fell to a one-month low as investors dump chipmakers over concerns about Chinese competition and funding the AI boom. This follows a sell-off on Wall Street in tech stocks. 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
10: 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What's going on with Governor Landry and Attorney General Murrell and the battle with New Orleans officials? And Bob Mann, the longtime Louisiana Politico, will reflect on Donald Trump and his performance at the Correspondents' Dinner over the weekend.
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0: It's 6:49 currently here in Baton Rouge. Fair sky, 77 degrees. This is Morning Edition.
1: It is dry and it is hot in the near term. No rain until Thursday afternoon. Wall-to-wall sunshine today, that high approaching 97. The heat index, due to the high humidity, approaching 110. Dropping to the upper 70s for tonight, back to 97 tomorrow with a heat index near 110. Plenty of sunshine for Thursday with scattered thunderstorms by the afternoon, the high 95. Still some stray thunderstorms in the forecast on Friday, the high middle 90s. I'm WRKF, meteorologist Jennifer Naramore.
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1: 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Just ahead, last year, international funding for HIV aid and prevention dropped by just over $2.1 billion, leaving experts in the field at a loss.
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0: Live from NPR News in Washington, I'm Amy Held. In Michigan, a key swing state, early voting is underway for next week's primary ahead of the midterm elections. Republicans are hoping to flip a Senate seat as Democrats face off between their progressive and moderate factions. President Trump visited a General Motors facility outside Detroit yesterday and delivered a speech that veered from what voters say is a top issue, cost of living. NPR's Danielle Kurtzleben reports.
5: The White House had promoted Trump's visit as related to his trade agenda and manufacturing in particular. However, his speech did not focus on those topics, but was instead wide-ranging. Trump spent significant time criticizing Democrats and at one point took aim at cities led by Democrats.
6: When they take something over, it's always dirty. The sidewalks are dirty. The people are, I hate to say this, not clean, okay?
5: Republican Congress members from Michigan also addressed the crowd. Ahead of the midterms, polls show voters modestly prefer Democrats in this year's congressional elections. Danielle Kurtzleben, NPR News.
0: In Japan, a major 6.8 magnitude earthquake struck the southern Kumamoto Prefecture, damaging infrastructure and trapping people in collapsed buildings. Authorities are still assessing the toll, but say dozens have been injured. This is NPR News.
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1: 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It's 7:33. Here's your Baton Rouge area news. Livingston Parish passed a unified development code last week that gives the parish a universal rule book for what can be built, where, and how new construction must handle drainage and flooding mitigation. The Advocate reports this caps a years-long effort to regulate development in the fast-growing parish. Construction's begun on a busy stretch of scenic highway. As the Advocate reports, the construction, which has been in development since 2020, will resurface the road and improve pedestrian safety between Swan Avenue and Harding Boulevard. Portobello's Grill in St. George closed its doors over the weekend, management has announced. In a social media post, the owner said the restaurant served its last brunch on Sunday after 30 years in business. The owner did not cite a reason for the closure, but called it a difficult decision. That's your Baton Rouge Area News. I'm Karen Henderson.
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9: It's Morning Edition from NPR News. Amy Martinez in Los Angeles, California.
10: And I'm Leila Fadel in Washington, D.C. Good morning. Huge majorities of Americans say corruption is a problem in politics. This, according to new research from the Brennan Center.
9: Many people talk about politicians enriching themselves, building systems that advantage the wealthy and powerful, all while ignoring the problems of regular people.
10: NPR's Mara Liasson has been covering corruption in politics, what voters think about it, and if anything can be done about it. And she's with me now. Good morning, Mara.
11: Good morning.
10: So voters say they are increasingly concerned about corruption. What is contributing to that feeling?
11: Well, the feeling isn't new, but the main thing that's contributing right now is Donald Trump. He has increased his net worth by making investments in companies with business before the government at a level never seen before, as much as $2 billion in the last year. And just to give you a few examples, he bought stock in Paramount and Warner Brothers while his Justice Department was considering whether or not to approve their merger. He bought stock in Palantir, and then he praised the company publicly, including in a social media post that listed Palantir's stock ticker. He invested in Oracle while he was trying to get that company to buy TikTok, and it goes on and on.
10: I mean, that list is jarring, and the amount, $2 billion, a huge amount of money.

0: million lives. The funding that remained came with conditions. Annette Son runs the Treat Asia program for AMFAR, the Foundation for AIDS Research.
1: We are all trying to figure out how to navigate this new reality because things keep changing. The ground keeps shifting underneath our feet.
0: In a statement, the U.S. State Department claimed that the funding cuts had, quote, strengthened PEPFAR through clear strategic direction, promoting greater recipient country ownership and sharpening the program's focus on measurable health outcomes. But, says AMFAR's Annette Son, that makes it harder to help groups at the highest risk of contracting HIV, men who have sex with men, transgender people, and sex workers.
1: We don't always have full transparency into what those programs will now support.
0: This week's UNAIDS conference will include presentations on successes, including trials of two HIV medications, a twice-yearly injection and a weekly pill. Dr. Kenneth Nagure is president-elect of the International AIDS Society.
2: We have very good advances, scientific advances, in terms of new products that are easier to use.
0: His hope is that aid cuts won't prevent these drugs from getting to the people who need them the most. Dari Buscarin, NPR News, Washington.
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9: Good morning. I'm Leila Faldil. Eunice Minard celebrated her 105th birthday this month with a roar. She's loved motorcycles and cars all her life, so 10 bikers surprised her at her assisted living facility in Northwest Ohio. She even climbed on the back of one of the Harley-Davidsons to feel the wind in her hair. Minard's family was there, and her great-granddaughter said she is, quote, such a baddie. Happy birthday, Eunice.
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12: 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I'm A. Martinez.
9: And I'm Leila Faldin. Today's show co-host Savannah Guthrie is pleading again for more information about her missing mother. Her latest Instagram video seems directed at whoever took Nancy Guthrie.
13: So I'm asking you, begging you, to do the right thing now. 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
9: It's been almost 6 months since Nancy Guthrie was reported missing outside Tucson on February 1st. Arizona Public Media reporter Katia Mendoza has been covering this case, and she joins me now. Good morning, Katia.
10: Good morning.
9: So describe this video for us.
10: Savannah Guthrie is visibly distraught, as she has been in other videos. She's still trying to appeal to whoever the abductor is. She sounds grief-stricken but empathetic. She and her family seem to be saying they just want closure.
9: So what do we know about other communications with or from the kidnappers?
10: Details from two ransom notes sent to media outlets a few days after Nancy Guthrie went missing and considered legitimate by investigators were made public on the true crime podcast Crime Junkie. In the first note, the abductors demanded millions of dollars in Bitcoin. The second note claimed Nancy Guthrie died shortly after being taken. The abductors apologized and said that they didn't realize the extent of her health conditions. Those notes were sent a few days after she was reported missing. It's worth reminding people that the Guthrie investigation is active. A task force of Pima County Sheriff's Department and FBI investigators are still on the case. We asked both agencies about the latest Savannah Guthrie video, but have not heard back.
9: What have law enforcement been saying in the past few days?
10: FBI Director Kash Patel told Fox News the delay in the FBI's involvement may have resulted in the loss of crucial video evidence from Nancy Guthrie's Nest doorbell camera. Patel had previously accused the Pima County Sheriff's Department of locking out the FBI for 4 days. In a statement, the Pima County Sheriff's Department has disputed that claim, saying, quote, as the sheriff has stated in multiple interviews, our federal partners at the FBI were plugged in the night of her disappearance through our FBI liaison. Reporting otherwise is inaccurate. In addition, a press conference was held on Monday, February 2nd, in which FBI Phoenix Division Tucson office leadership was present and spoke, end quote. And there have been concerns about how the sheriff's department has handled the investigation. In the early days, journalists could walk right up to Nancy Guthrie's front door, even though there was dried blood on her front porch.
9: And has the amount of attention that this has gotten nationally affected the investigation?
10: Authorities have had to deal with fake ransom notes, such as one from a California man who admitted to sending an imposter note. He pled guilty to two counts of harassment using a telecommunication device. Also, three YouTubers who were streaming Nancy Guthrie's neighborhood were also arrested and faced public nuisance charges. The media presence isn't what it used to be, with dozens of journalists and live streamers following investigators' every move. In fact, Pima County created a no parking zone on streets surrounding Nancy Guthrie's home to help relieve residents of the chaos.
9: That's Katia Mendoza with Arizona Public Media. Katia, thank you.
10: Thank you.
9: This is Morning Edition from NPR News. I'm Leila Faldin.
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14: It is dry and it is hot in the near term. No rain until Thursday afternoon. Wall-to-wall sunshine today, that high approaching 97. The heat index, due to the high humidity, approaching 110. Dropping to the upper 70s for tonight, back to 97 tomorrow with a heat index near 110. Plenty of sunshine for Thursday with scattered thunderstorms by the afternoon, the high 95. Still some stray thunderstorms in the forecast on Friday, the high middle 90s. I'm WRKF meteorologist Jennifer Naramore.
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0: In the same way that Pete Rose tarnished the sanctity of baseball.
1: Cauchy declined to comment, but the company has argued that election betting will engage people who might not have cared otherwise about politics. This is why they argue states like Wisconsin trying to prevent election betting are engaged in voter suppression. Barreto doesn't buy it.
0: If they sincerely cared about voter suppression, they would use some of their profits to set up a charity to mobilize the vote.
1: Cauchy isn't backing turnout the vote efforts, but the company recently launched a midterm election dashboard to allow traders to monitor and place money on dozens of races at once. Bobby Allen, NPR News.
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10: Good morning, me Martinez. There was an Animal Kingdom showdown yesterday in Detroit as the hometown Tigers faced the Baltimore Orioles when another animal showed up, a squirrel. It ran around the edge of the outfield right next to a mourning dove. Tigers, Orioles, a dove, and a squirrel. Oh, my! Eventually, the grounds crew had enough. They covered the squirrel with a towel and then hauled it on in. Their reward? A chorus of boo birds in the stands. It's Morning Edition.
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10: It's Morning Edition from NPR News. I'm E. Martinez.
11: And I'm Leila Fadil. In Mexico, one of Latin America's most prestigious universities is dealing with a massive cheating scandal. The National Autonomous University of Mexico uses an exam to determine who gets in. This year, for the first time ever, the exam was taken online and at home, and an analysis suggests many cheated. Here's NPR's Eder Peralta.
12: As university administrators meet inside, protesters gather outside at the university's quad. We demand honesty, not artificial intelligence, they shout. Leonardo Ruiz, 18, says his exam results were invalidated. Ruiz was studying for the applied mathematics exam.
13: Siempre tuve un promedio excelente y la verdad me enorgullece.
12: I always had an excellent GPA and I'm proud of what I've done. He assumes his exam was flagged for cheating because he scored too well. But he says he did it by studying. He says he did see ads on TikTok where they were selling answers to the exam.
13: Pero la verdad no me atreví a pedirlas.
12: But the truth is,

0: 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Today, we know the answer because listeners wrote that story.
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2: Following the major politicos and the crown jewel of Louisiana and the state government of Louisiana. So we'll talk about it. And also, we'll visit with Robert Townley Mann, the former LSU professor, noted author. He has some observations about the correspondence dinner in which Donald Trump went in Trumpian territory and started attacking people who were not there, but we'll discuss that and what's happening with the war in Iran. We're approaching August, which means we're past the midway point as far as half of a year. Now the news.
3: Live from NPR News in Washington, I'm Janine Herbst. Ukrainian President Zelensky is meeting with President Trump at the White House this hour. The two are expected to talk about Russia's war in Ukraine. Later this morning, Trump meets with Israeli Prime Minister Netanyahu. Both men are in Washington today for funeral services for Senator Lindsey Graham. A memorial service is taking place at the U.S. Capitol this hour with the funeral service at the National Cathedral this afternoon. NPR's Franco Ordonez has more.
4: Senator Graham was one of the most tenacious active supporters of both Ukraine and Israel. Richard Fontaine from the Center for a New American Security says there is likely no political leader who's likely to step in to advocate like Graham did for the two countries, especially not someone who had the president's ear as a senior senator from South Carolina.

0: China did.
1: This kind of puts even more weight on those two to articulate the case for where they come from directly to the president.
0: Zelensky is expected to try and build a bit more support for Ukraine by bringing intelligence that shows Russia cooperating with Iran. And Netanyahu will be seeking to smooth over what's been a rocky relationship with Trump over the last several months. Franco Ordonez, NPR News.
2: President Trump is asking the Supreme Court to allow the administration to carry out key parts of his executive order calling for restricting voting by mail. And NPR's Hansi Lo Wang reports.
3: Trump's order so far has not directly affected mail-in voting. It calls for the U.S. Postal Service to come up with lists of eligible voters and deliver mail-in ballots only to people on those lists. USPS's financial supporter of NPR. Federal judge in Boston found Trump's directives overstep his authority under the Constitution, which gives power to state legislatures and Congress to set federal election rules. The Trump administration is now asking the Supreme Court to pause the judge's ruling. The administration argues it's likely to win this legal fight because 23 mainly Democratic-led states challenged Trump's order before the order was fully carried out, making it too early for courts to weigh in. The Supreme Court is not expected to rule on the administration's emergency requests until next week. Hansi Lo Wang, NPR News.
2: Stocks opened mixed this morning as Boeing reported better-than-expected quarterly sales. NPR's Scott Horsley reports.
4: Boeing, which is part of the Dow Index, logged more than $24 billion in sales during the most recent quarter, slightly more than forecasters had expected. The jet maker delivered 171 commercial aircraft during the quarter and continues to gain altitude. Johnson & Johnson's offering to pay $5.5 billion to settle lawsuits alleging talc in the company's baby powder was contaminated with cancer-causing asbestos. J&J has reformulated its baby powder and no longer uses talc. Stocks in Asia plummeted overnight, driven by a sell-off in semiconductor shares. Investors are worried about whether heavy spending on artificial intelligence will be sustainable. Scott Horsley, NPR News, Washington.
2: On Wall Street, the Dow was up 361 points, NASDAQ down 290. 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
5: 4 minutes past nine. In news, the Louisiana Department of Revenue is asking residents and businesses to check if they're owed tax refund money. That's before a September 4th deadline. Department spokesman Byron Henderson says if the property is not claimed by that time, it'll be transferred to the unclaimed property division, not forfeited.
6: Any refund not claimed by the deadline remains the property of the taxpayer. So even if you don't claim it from us, you can retrieve it later from the unclaimed property division.
5: Henderson says the department currently has more than $17.5 million in unclaimed tax refunds. Ahead of the start of the school year, State Education Superintendent Cade Brumley is calling on school districts to make a commitment to stand firm on inappropriate behavior and bullying. Brumley says students have made such tremendous strides in the classroom in recent years, he doesn't want to see it undone by a select few students who act out.
7: We want to make sure that that classroom and school environment is one of academic excellence and isn't being distracted by inappropriate student behavior.
5: Dozens of French Quarter businesses have received more than $97,000 in grant funding amid construction-related disputes between the businesses and the Sewerage and Water Board. New Orleans city officials announced 26 businesses were approved for the Business Stabilization Fund. That fund awards grant funding to businesses whose foot traffic was impacted by the construction. It's all because of the work in the French Quarter to replace 100-year-old pipes along Decatur Street. That's a look at news. I'm Bob Pavlovich.
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13: This is Jim Inkster, and welcome to Talk Louisiana, originating from the Investar Tower in Baton Rouge. And your number is 877-217-5757. Our email address is talk@talklouisiana.org. We start with Quinn Hillier, the conservative columnist and commentator. And even though he's a conservative, he's been an opponent of the President of the United States since day one, since Donald Trump declared his candidacy 11 years ago. But as we had Lauren Scott on the show, and we'll start there before we get to the major topic, but Dr. Scott, the foremost economist in Louisiana, Quinn, last week said Donald Trump's not a conservative, he's a populist. And I would suspect you might agree with that summation.
14: Well, yes. Look, up until Trump came along, conservatives were not for tariffs, much less massive tariffs. The only tariffs they were for strict national security reasons. Before Trump came along, the very idea of government taking part ownership in companies was absurd. And you could go on down the list. There are a lot of ways that Trump is just absolutely not conservative.
13: Well, that brings us to Louisiana. We've got a governor who is all in with the president, and usually a relationship with the president of the United States is a good thing for a state. And, of course, sometimes politicians do things for expedient purposes, and Governor Landry has certainly proclaimed his affinity for the 47th president, and he's also the envoy to Greenland. Your thoughts about that connection?
14: Well, has he taken over in Greenland yet? And when he does full time, will he abdicate here? I'm just not sure. I'm not sure how that works. Look, I think there are a lot of things that the governor has done that on a policy level are correct. The question is with him and with Attorney General Liz Murrell, which is the main thing that I'm hoping to get to. There's an idea that escalate, destroy your opponents, destroy, and permanent political warfare, and permanent hardball, and that's my complaint with him.
13: Okay, well,
14: I don't think it's good for the body politic to be like that.
13: All right, and Quinn is a New Orleanian and proud of it, and he knows well the glory of his city and also the challenges. But New Orleans is a city that is still, whether people like it or not, the crown jewel of Louisiana. The governor is at odds with the leaders of the big city. And even though New Orleans as a parish has fewer people than East Baton Rouge, I'm reminded of what Buddy Romer said when he talked with a Japanese consul. He said, "Have you ever been to Louisiana?" He goes, "Never." He goes, "Have you ever been to New Orleans?" "Oh, many times." But Quinn Hillier, is this feud that is going on, one what you believe was an indictment that was imprudent? Is it good for the city and for the state, and by extension, good for the governor and the attorney general?
14: No, it's terrible for everybody involved. I don't understand. I comprehend why the governor and Liz Merle think it will be to their political advantage. In the long run, I don't think it will be. I think it's bad for everybody. I think it's bad for everybody's politics. I think it's bad for the, most importantly, for the people of New Orleans and people of Louisiana to have the top state officials and the top city officials fighting with each other rather than working with each other.
13: Well, let's start with the indictment. You didn't like it. You thought it was some kind of retribution. Why?
14: Well, let's actually start with what she did that spurred the indictment.
13: When you say she,
14: Liz Merle, the attorney general. So there was a new law passed, merged two clerk positions in the city courts in New Orleans into one, and there was a differing interpretation of how that is implemented in the short term. Perfectly legitimate dispute over what the law meant. Liz Merle, the attorney general, I think was right on the law, but it was perfectly legitimate, perfectly valid arguments on the other side. But when the city officials went with the other one, Liz Merle sent a letter saying that they could literally be removed from office, and the appointee that they wanted to make in the interim, even though she said he's an innocent bystander, she said he could be criminally charged if they followed through with their interpretation of the law, to which the mayor said, let's just let it play out in the courts, and who's ever right, we'll live with it. Well, Merle's nasty letter saying that she could literally remove people from office who were duly elected for a minor legal dispute, made somebody in New Orleans angry. And what ended up happening is a grand jury indicted Liz Merle for what they called a threatening or intimidating letter that was illegally threatening or intimidating. And even though it was an asinine letter, it was a bullying letter, it was not illegal. Anybody that actually looked at the law would say, this is not an illegal letter. The indictment of Liz Merle, even though she was being a bully, the indictment was ridiculous. So the indictment got thrown out by the Supreme Court, at least put on hold, and Liz Merle was basically winning the day. The problem is she won't let it rest, and the governor won't let it rest. And rather than take their victory and going home, they are now talking criminal prosecution in return of all sorts of people in New Orleans. And get this is what I broke last week. They sent a letter saying the grand jurors themselves, if they don't do everything that the Merle team wants, the grand jurors themselves can be subject to major civil penalties or even criminal prosecution. And that's where the line was crossed. You do not threaten grand jurors. You do not interfere with grand jurors. They are ordinary citizens called by the state to do a duty. And if they get it wrong, they get it wrong. But they are ordinary citizens and should not be treated this way. It's an almost unprecedented use of legal threatening language.
13: You note in your column that defense attorneys representing Liz Merle, Blake Arcuri, and Laura Canizero Rodrigue demanded that the special prosecutor, Lori White, transmit to the grand jurors a letter ordering them to preserve all of their communications related to the case. Now, it would seem, Lori White refused to do it, but it would seem that, you're right, Liz Merle has won this battle, and perhaps for good reason. But, instead of, both sides, just moving down the road, it's a tit for tat. When does this stop, or does it?
14: Well, it should stop right now. I mean, basically, Liz Merle and the governor have won what they needed to win. The indictment of Liz Merle has been dropped. The Supreme Court ruled that she was right in the interpretation of the underlying law about about the clerks. They've won everything they need. And so for the good of the state, for the good of the people, you move on. But that's not what they're doing. They're doing, again, I can't tell you, and nobody else reported this, this story about their letter that was intended to go to the grand jurors. It is unprecedented. National conservative experts I talked to said it's unprecedented and very disturbing that they should, in effect, there's a legal meaning of the word threat, so maybe I shouldn't use the word threat, but this sort of dire warning to grand jurors is completely beyond the pale.
13: And we'll see what happens, but this is really the start of the 2027 election season. We're about to have qualifying for the November elections next week, but the governor will be on the ballot in less than 15 months, and so will the attorney general. And this has a political aspect to it, and some believe, Quinn, that pounding New Orleans, if that's what you want to call it, that's what James Carville calls it, is probably good politics. It may rally the base for a conservative like Governor Landry. Do you share that observation?
14: I do not. I think he thinks it will. That's exactly why he's doing it. Look, New Orleans and the state, we're getting along quite well, actually, for about 3 months. The city, both the mayor and the district attorney were working with the state, and then suddenly the governor's poll numbers started dropping, and he needed a scapegoat, and he figured he would use New Orleans as a scapegoat.
13: All right, we'll talk some more with Quinn when we return after this 89.3-second timeout.
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13: This is Jim Inkster, and thank you for joining us for Talk Louisiana. We're spending a bit more time with Quinn Hillier, columnist for the newspaper of record, The Advocate and the Picayune. And before we go back to Quinn, I do want to note that for a few days, we are observing 1 year since all federal funding was pulled from public radio, and WRKF and WWNO get no funding from the state either. 1 year later, the listeners have stepped up and public radio is available in this area because listeners like you have chosen to support it. But we have to keep the trains rolling, and if you're so inclined, and if you can, at whatever level, please go to WRKF.org or call 855-893-9753. The number for Quinn in our remaining time with him is 877-217-5757. Excuse my voice being in short supply, but the governor who we were speaking of as we hit the break, Governor Landry, is the first Louisiana governor to have graduated from a Louisiana university since David Connor Treen, good friend of Quinn Hillier. He's done some very good things for New Orleans, and once again, it would seem that this controversy may be in some ways raining on his parade, Quinn. How do you see that?
14: I see this as the reason why his sudden newfound war against New Orleans is not a big political winner for him, because for every person supposedly in his base that's going to get riled up against New Orleans, he's turning off New Orleanians who might otherwise vote for him, but just are sick of his ratcheting up the pressure and the rhetoric against New Orleans. It's not just pressure and rhetoric. They've taken lots of actions, cutting the size of the courts, you know, doing this thing with the clerks of court, and vetoing a huge amount of projects for New Orleans that were passed overwhelmingly by the legislature. I mean, sometimes unanimously or close to unanimously, and he vetoed these very worthwhile projects completely out of political spite. And that's making people from New Orleans angry. So I don't see that it's this much of a net plus for him politically to try to treat New Orleans like it's some sort of den of iniquity. It's just ridiculous.
13: And the second most powerful Republican in the state is probably Cameron Henry, who's president of the Senate, and he's a graduate of Jesuit High School in New Orleans. He's like you. He is a product of the great city of New Orleans. And Governor Landry needs Cameron Henry to get things done. So I will be eager to see how he responds to this.
14: Well, the governor is now talking about calling a special session, I don't know, to punish New Orleans more, to punish their court system more or something like that. And if I were Cameron Henry, I'd say, Governor, we don't want to come back in special session. You call us back. You can call us back in special session. But if you order us back in special session, we'll then immediately adjourn it, see the DA, and won't take any action, because this is just not good for anybody to have this sort of vendetta back and forth, mainly forth from the governor against the city.
13: All right. Our time with Quinn is limited, so I would suggest that you ask questions, not do any name calling. That's not productive to our conversation. And let's start with James in Metairie. James, you're on with Quinn Hillier.
18: Well, thank you, Jim. Hello, Mr. Hillier. Two thoughts. Sir, you may not know, but on talk radio, due to your column of last week, you're the target of some far-right Republicans in the state, hardcore MAGA, expressed by an influencer. Now, this is important. The theme is, and you're included in this, weak Republicans that in the state legislature. They don't even have to say hello to Democrats. They have a supermajority. Don't reach across the aisle, and bipartisanship will ruin this country. Thanks, Jim.
13: All right. Do you want to respond to James and Metairie, Quinn?
14: Yeah, look, I'm been a Reagan conservative for 50 years. I think you try to defeat the other side with arguments, and you try to get your policies enacted, but that doesn't mean you demonize them, and it doesn't mean that you don't work as hard as you can to find common ground where you should. And that's not weak Republicanism. That's Reagan Republicanism. That's why Ronald Reagan governed so effectively, because he found ways to work with Democrats who didn't agree with him on everything, but did agree with him on some things.
13: All right, Rebel in Sherwood. Rebel, you're on with Quinn.
19: Well, hi, thank you so much, and thank you, Quinn. Quinn, I think that professor was wrong by calling Donald Trump a populist. He is clearly, by any and every textbook
13: definition. All right, look, no name calling. No name calling. What's your question, Rebel?
19: Well, that's just a fact, Jim. But
13: what
19: again,
13: is your question?
19: My concern is about a governor that chose to corrupt the pardon process rather than even allow for any legal evidence to be presented. Isn't that part of the problem? Shouldn't the governor also be indicted?
13: All right. Rebel wants to take it a step further. I would doubt that you agree with that, but you tell us what you think, Quinn, about his suggestion.
14: I'm not. Oh, this is.
13: He wants the governor to be indicted for his actions.
14: Because because the governor said that he would pardon Liz Merle if Liz Merle were convicted. I think that's what he's referring to. I don't know that that's an indictable offense, but that doesn't mean that the pardon would have been a good idea or would not have been a good idea. But I'm tired of criminalizing politics, and I don't think it should be criminalized in either direction.
13: All right. Well, that brings us to a question from a listener, Holly in the Garden District, who says she picked up her copy of a national newspaper, and it reads, James B. Comey, former FBI director, is asking a judge to throw out the indictment accusing him of threatening President Trump with photographs of seashells arranged to read 8647, calling it a misuse of criminal law to punish free speech. Your thoughts, Quinn Hillier?
14: Comey is absolutely right. 86 is an old expression. It only rarely does it mean to kill. Most of the time it means to discard or to evict. And all that Comey was, he was sort of being silly, and he was saying 86, get rid of 47, the 47th president. That's not a physical threat. That's not a threat on the president's life. That indictment, like so many other indictments, is an absolute joke, and it should be thrown out.
13: David in Atlanta. Hello, David. What's on your mind?
20: Good morning, gentlemen. Mr. Hilliard, if it's okay with Republicans to give massive farm subsidies to large corporations, and if it's okay with Republicans for Donald Trump to buy government interests and publicly traded companies like Intel, which is controlling the means of production, communism, why is it so bad that the mayor of New York wants to waive rent payments and property tax payments in return for supermarkets giving consumers a 30% discount on groceries? And isn't it hypocritical?
13: All right. What's your answer to his question, Quinn?
14: The answer is I do not believe that the economics of what Mandami is proposing make any sense at all when you actually do the math. So I think they're terrible policies just on that front, and I could go on, but that's enough.
13: Well, he's trying to help people who are not doing well. I think it's a 30% right. discount, and maybe the intentions are noble, but
14: Of course, the road to Hades is paved with good intentions.
13: Well, we have this enormous deficit and debt, and that's not even an issue in this war. But the war is costing lots of money, in addition to perhaps being imprudent as far as strategy, and maybe more than perhaps. But can we afford, as Donald Trump said a few years ago, that we can't be the policeman or policewoman for the world, Quinn?
14: Well, again, there's a difference between being a policeman for the world and making sure that a terrorist state does not get nuclear weapons and stops, you know, threatening everybody.
13: No, we didn't stop North Korea. And so
14: we should have.
13: Well, but once again, can we fight wars across the globe? But that's a topic for another time, and certainly I would enjoy talking with you about that and more, as always. Thank you for your time today, Quinn Hillier.
14: So much for having me on, Jim. I appreciate it.
13: And we're back after this message.
21: Live from NPR News in Washington, I'm Amy Held. U.S. Armed Forces carried Senator Lindsey Graham's American flag-draped casket into the Capitol Rotunda for a memorial service. Family, lawmakers, and Vice President J.D. Vance are there to honor the longtime senator. He died earlier this month at age 71, with a funeral later today at the National Cathedral where President Trump is set to speak. First, Trump is meeting with Ukrainian President Volodymyr Zelensky, then Israeli Prime Minister Benjamin Netanyahu at the White House. Graham had helped facilitate ties between Trump and the leaders. Graham is to be buried tomorrow in South Carolina. Senator Mitch McConnell's office released a second photo since his hospitalization June 14th, but questions remain about his ability to serve more than 40 days into his absence. Kentucky Public Radio's Sylvia Goodman reports.
22: McConnell has missed 38 roll call votes since he was hospitalized after falling and losing consciousness at his Washington, D.C. home. He says he is still undergoing vigorous rehabilitation and will have to miss this weekend's annual Fancy Farm picnic, a major political event in the state he's attended for decades. In a statement, McConnell says he is working hard to return to the Senate. Calls for more information on McConnell's health are ramping up, including from Kentucky's Democratic Governor Andy Beshear. For NPR News, I'm Sylvia Goodman in Louisville, Kentucky.
21: It's NPR News. Officials in Japan are warning of aftershocks after a powerful 6.8 magnitude earthquake struck in the south, leading to damage and dozens of injuries. Officials say much of a sprawling mall has collapsed, trapping people. Hundreds of thousands of authors will receive their share of the $1.5 billion settlement as part of a copyright infringement lawsuit against the AI company Anthropic. But as NPR's Chloe Veltman reports, it's far from an unqualified victory for the publishing industry.
0: The compensation is about $3,000 for each title Anthropic used to train its AI models without authors' consent. New York Times bestselling author Charles Graber was a named plaintiff in the suit. Anthropic used two of his books. He says the payout reaffirms that piracy is a crime, but he has mixed feelings about the last 2.5 years he spent fighting Anthropic.
3: A lot of travel, a lot of discussion about what to do and how to proceed, and a lot of jobs passed up. I'm much poorer for this settlement, ironically.
0: Authors will split the money with publishers, and more than $100 million goes to the plaintiff's lawyers. Chloe Veltman, NPR News.
21: World stocks fell to a one-month low today as investors dumped chipmakers across the globe over concerns about Chinese competition and whether the AI boom can be sustained. And the tech-heavy Nasdaq is also trading lower today. You're listening to NPR News.
13: This is Jim Inkster, and thank you for being with us for Talk Louisiana. And we're visiting with Bob Mann now, the noted author, commentator, and professor, now retired at Louisiana State University, but still in the game as a conveyor of knowledge about the world at large. And he's worked for some of the big Louisiana politicos of all time, and Russell Long and John Brough and Bennett Johnston, Kathleen Blanco, and he's here to talk about the world at large. And if you'd like to join us, the number is 877-217-5757. And I do implore you to go deep in your pockets if you can and contribute at whatever level that is comfortable to support WRKF. We're asking for a few days for support on the one-year anniversary of no federal funding for public radio. 877-217-5757 is our number, but if you want to make a contribution, B. Cole tells me the best way to do it at this time is to go to WRKF.org. Bob Mann, the president is in the midst of a war, and if you add up the months, it started in February, so February, March, April, May, June, July, August in a few days, that'll be 7 months of war. It's called a conflict, but it's much more than that, as we can see, and it's having repercussions for the budget, for the economy, and for the voters. And where do you see this going as we approach August?
4: Well, good morning, Jim. I don't know where it's going, because this is not a war that the U.S. is going to be able to win, despite what Trump says. I think he's declared victory a dozen times, but it's clear that we're not going to be able to declare victory. There's not going to be any unconditional surrender, which is what Trump's condition was when we started this misadventure. We're now down to just begging them to keep the Strait of Hormuz open, which was already open when we started this war of choice. And we're reduced to negotiating with these Iranians, who are, you know, master negotiators. They know what they're doing. They've got a lot of expertise behind them. The negotiators are not the son-in-law of the Iranian president and a real estate developer. These are professionals who know what they're doing, and they're up against amateurs on our side. And added to that is the fact that no matter, even if they were able to reach an agreement, which Trump seems to promise every other day, they know they can't count on Trump's word. They know they can't count on the United States to keep that agreement. And the latest evidence of that, of the lack of trust that we've engendered around the world, is that just last week, Trump announced this agreement that had been negotiated for over a year with the Saudis to give them technology that would enable them to develop a nuclear program. And the next day, he undermined the agreement by ladling a new condition on it that the Saudis cannot accept. And so There's no agreement that we can reach with the Iranians that the Iranians will believe that, or anybody else in the world in that region will believe that we will honor.
13: And today, if you read your advocate in Picayune, you see that the two U.S. senators, both Republicans, Cassidy and Kennedy, and Cassidy

0: a little bit of it, Robin.
1: The one story that you know every historian will write about when looking at the year 2026 is Donald Trump's war. And in that war, historians will find everything they need to know about Donald Trump's incompetence, Donald Trump's laziness, Donald Trump's ignorance, and yes, Donald Trump's madness. What happens when a madman starts a war? As of tonight, the United States military has completed 150 days of war service under Commander-in-Chief Trump. Donald Trump's war is now 5 months old. David Sanger, a New York Times reporter specializing in foreign policy, once participated in an interview with Donald Trump in which Donald Trump said the only limit on him, the only limit, is, quote, my own morality.
0: All right. Is that any limit at all when it comes to Donald Trump, Bob Mann, in your
2: opinion? No. No, and, you know, I think the one of the problems that we've got is that we've got a Congress that is not doing its job. I mean, the Congress should have been involved, should have had a vote. We should have had at least a use of force resolution, if not a war declaration. And Trump went around Congress, started this war without any input from Congress, and Congress rolled over. And members of Congress, at least on the Republican side, have not insisted on being consulted, or just totally fine with being cut out of it. You know, maybe now they're fine with it because they hope that Trump and J.D. Vance will share most of the blame, but they will share a lot of the blame for not exercising their constitutional responsibilities. But the other problem is that I think Trump is, in this second term, has surrounded himself with a bunch of yes men who refuse to tell him the truth and refuse to tell him no, refuse to present him with the full options, or if they do, he refuses to listen to them. But I think most of them have learned not to give him any information that makes him uncomfortable. And he had this very easy incursion into Venezuela, and he thought that that Iran would be the same way. And a lot of people, I think, around him were trying to communicate with him that it wouldn't be so easy, but he wouldn't listen to him. And I think the people that he assembled around him told him what he wanted to hear.
0: Well, he got some publicity over the weekend in the correspondence event. And his remarks, of course, turned out to be attacking people like Rosie O'Donnell and AOC, Chris Christie, Jerry Nadler. The New York Times put it this way: the president wasn't telling jokes so much as he was repeating attack lines one hears at a standard MAGA rally. He even took aim at Bette Midler, Jane Fonda, and Bruce Springsteen, saying they had really beat up faces. And that they look like they would perhaps be UFC fighters. But here he is, the president in all his glory, talking about the aforementioned Lawrence O'Donnell and Anderson Cooper. They were on his target list as well.
3: And we had a sort of little preview, and then Anderson Cooper was going to fight Lawrence O'Donnell. I'm not a fan of Lawrence O'Donnell. I like Anderson, actually, because he's covered me well for many years. Then he went bad as soon as I went for politics. But for years, he loved interview. I did so many interviews with him, and he was great. But, you know, he's got a little different persuasion than me in many ways, actually. And Lawrence O'Donnell, never liked him, never thought he had any talent. But he's still making a living, so I can't knock it. But we had a contest for who had the lowest ratings and the lowest IQ on television. And that was actually Don Lemon, I think. You know, when I said that, he's the dumbest man on television. I said, you know, when you say some things, you never make a comeback. It's not like, oh, gee, hey, Don, let's have dinner some night. But I know what I'm saying.
0: And Don Lemon, by the way, is a former LSU journalism student and a native of Baton Rouge. And you would think Trump would refrain from attacking a guy from the Southeastern Conference, considering the SEC gave him 160 electoral votes in its 12 states. Bob Mann, your thoughts?
2: Well, that's, you know, that performance was appalling. And, you know, I was, it's interesting to me. I was having breakfast yesterday morning. I saw you, Louis, yesterday.

0: today, and one of the friends I was having breakfast with is, you know, has not been as opposed to Trump. He kind of likes Trump a little bit and kind of defends him from time to time. And we got to talking about that speech at the White House Correspondents' Dinner the other night, and he was just appalled by it and really kind of shocked at the degeneration in the president's manner and his tone. It just really disturbed him. And I think a lot of people in the room but beyond had that reaction to this. This is not a man who, this is a man who has all the powers of the presidency, the most powerful man in the world, and yet he spends his time attacking Jane Fonda and Don Lemon and people like that. It's just unseemly, but it also is a window into his psyche, and it's just a disturbing view into this man's mental stability, his emotional health, and lay on top of that, he's got the nuclear codes, and it's a very disturbing scene.
1: Well, it's not a given, despite wishful thinking by many in our audience and perhaps at the public at large, that the Republicans will lose either the House or the Senate. The House looks like the Democrats have a good shot, but there has been gerrymandering, and there is an effort to thwart certain voters from going to the polls. But what would it be like if Donald Trump on November 4th has retained the majority in the House and the Senate, Bob?
0: Well, I think in one sense he'll be a lame duck after the midterms. Even though I think he will be a lot more powerful than he would be if he lost one or both houses of Congress, he will be a lame duck, and I think you will see the attention immediately turn to the 2028 elections, and Republicans will, who are already inching away from him in a lot of cases, will begin moving more dramatically away from him, because he just won't be as much of a factor. Now, he will be able to, I think, anoint his successor, or at least he'll have a big say in who his successor will be as a Republican nominee.
1: All right, we will take a short pause and return and spend some more quality time with Bob Mann on Talk Louisiana.
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0: This is Jim Inkster, and thank you for joining us for Talk Louisiana. Bob Mann at the ready, and your number is 877-217-5757. Steve in Mandeville, you're on Talk Louisiana. Nope. Okay. Robin says, wait a minute. So that's what we'll do. And Bob Mann, a listener notes that some of these Senate races have gotten more interesting. The one in South Carolina in particular, the appointee to replace the late Lindsey Graham is his sister. And some Republicans are concerned. Could South Carolina, of all places, be a fertile race for Democrats?
1: I would not look at that one as a prime target. You know, maybe in a massive wave, you might see states like South Carolina get pretty, you know, get a little bit closer. But that's a pretty reliably Republican state, and I can't imagine that the Republican Party would, because they have so many better options and states that you know, have voted Republican but are much more purple in their makeup, like Ohio and Iowa and places like that. They're going to spend their money there and probably not South Carolina.
0: A columnist who I'm sure you know about. In fact, you may have even posted his column, this guy in Louisville, Joseph Girth, who writes for the Louisville Courier-Journal. He wrote about Mitch McConnell, who, of course, is still not visible to the public. He wrote an obit prior, of course, to McConnell dying. And he notes this. He says he rebuilt the Republican Party in Kentucky, taking it from a party that had just a fraction of the number of voters of Democrats to a dominant party in the state. In the process, he became the longest serving senator in Kentucky's history with 42 years in office and the Senate's longest serving party leader with 18 years leading the Republican conference. But none of that will matter. He'll be a footnote in history for the fact that he was the longest serving leader, but no one is going to remember any of those things. What he will be remembered for, two things that have done lasting damage to the country and its politics: his cynical and hypocritical manipulation of the U.S. Supreme Court confirmation process that over a four-year period shifted the court from a center-right body to a far-right body that overturned 60 years of case law on civil rights and nearly a century of law that empowered Congress to check the president's power. The man who once boasted that he split with his party in 1964 and voted for Lyndon Johnson because of Barry Goldwater's opposition to civil rights was the key player in dismantling those rights he stood for as a young man. He had more guts as a young man than as an old man. It seems somehow fitting for the ultimate shapeshifter who wrote about accompanying John Sherman Cooper to see Johnson sign the Voting Rights Act into law that the court he created was the court that struck down the last remaining significant provision. That from Joseph Girth of the Louisville Courier-Journal. Bob, that's pretty harsh for a man who is fighting for his life, but some people would say Mitch McConnell deserves it.
1: Well, he deserves I think he deserves that legacy and more. And I think it's also worth pointing out that John Sherman Cooper that McConnell worked for was one of the, I think, really courageous members of his party who stood out and joined with George McGovern in the early 70s to try to put an end to the Vietnam War. It wasn't popular amongst his colleagues, but he had the courage to stand up against a lot of the voters in his state who wanted the war to intensify and go on, but he recognized the folly of it and tried to join with McGovern, which was another, not a very popular person on his side to ally with, but he did that. And it's sad to see people like McConnell, not learn from that courageous example.
0: And a listener who knows a bit about your past and your writing as a historian, particularly of the U.S. Senate, I think makes a good point. Howland Monroe notes that Republicans like Cassidy and Kennedy are accused of being rolled over by Trump, but weren't Democrats rolled over by Lyndon Johnson when it came to Vietnam?
1: A lot of them were, but a lot of them weren't. There were a number of them who would certainly rolled over in the early part of the war. The Gulf of Tonkin resolution, which gave Johnson carte blanche, which is sort of the original sin, the big mistake that a lot of people regretted only got two votes against it in the Senate. But a lot of those members, quickly regretted their vote, and McGovern and William Fulbright and others did everything they could to try to stop that war later.
0: Tom on Blue Bonnet, he has a good question. Would Donald Trump have ever been elected president if not for the Electoral College? What do you
1: think? I think it's unlikely that he would have been, and not only because of the makeup of the Electoral College, but because I think the Electoral College sort of, perverts the way that candidates campaign, and instead of spending maybe time in California where they could really drive up their numbers more, or New York or someplace like that, they're forced to campaign in some smaller states, and some people think that's not a bad thing, that some of these smaller states get attention. But I do think it distorts the way that candidates campaign for president.
0: And it comes down to just a few states. California's ignored. New York's ignored. Texas is ignored. It's a case. Florida is now ignored. The states are Georgia, North Carolina, Arizona, Nevada, Michigan, Wisconsin, and Pennsylvania. That's basically, it's an eight-state battle. And, go ahead.
1: Yeah, Jim, I think another aspect of this is that, California has more Republicans than any state in the nation. And yet Trump is, constantly attacking that state and trying to punish that state. And it's got more Republicans than any other place in the country.
0: It's also where he's gotten more votes than any other state. But
1: yeah, that's right. And if there wasn't an Electoral College, I think he would have to look at states like California a little bit differently. He wouldn't be so ready to punish them because he would need those votes.
0: Yeah, I agree with you there, and that's a good point, that every vote would be a one-vote situation. Now a vote in Louisiana counts more than one in California, and one in Wyoming counts more than one in Louisiana because of the Electoral College. And we have this monolithic support in the Southeastern Conference for Trump. In the last election, he won 312. Electoral votes out of 538. So Harris got 226. Take out the SEC, where Trump won 160-0, and it's Harris 226 and Trump 152 in the other 38 states. Now, I'm not saying that the Southeastern Conference shouldn't count. Certainly, I hope so. I live in it, but it does have inordinate power when it comes to the presidential election, Bob.
1: Yeah, it does. I think it would be good. And we used to have candidates come to Louisiana and campaign for president. They'd normally go to places like Shreveport and New Orleans, but we used to have candidates who wanted our votes. And that was not because we saw the Electoral College then, but we were more of a swing state. But it's a good thing it would be a good thing for Louisiana for presidential candidates to come to the state and compete for our votes. We might get something in return for it.
0: Well, we used to vote as the nation did, and as recently as 1988. Now, that's a long time ago, too. That 1988's 38 years ago. But on October 21st, Bob was probably there. I was there as a journalist. Michael Dukakis came to UNO with Senator Breaux and campaigned the weekend. That was about, I think the election was a week from the following Tuesday, so about 10 days before the election, he was in Louisiana because we were considered a swing state.
1: Right, and he got, I believe, 44-45% of the vote, which was, pretty respectable for a liberal governor from Massachusetts.
0: Yeah, and we elected Bill Clinton in 92 and 96, and Gore got about 45% as well in 2000. But since then, it's been no man's land for Democrats in presidential elections in Louisiana.
1: And part of that is just because the candidates don't campaign here. I think if Democrats were actually coming to this state, Democratic candidates were coming to the state and making, advertising on television and holding rallies, it would increase the numbers. But it's just not enough. There's more fertile fields elsewhere.
0: And James Carville believes that if the party nominated somebody like Beshear of Kentucky or Landrieu of Louisiana, that some of these states might be in play. I don't know that that's the case, but I think certainly they would get more votes than the last few candidates have.
1: Yeah, I believe James is right about that.
0: Well, Bob, it is always a pleasure to talk with you. It is an interesting world in which we live. And what's your forecast at this point about the midterms?
1: I think a lot of it depends on how Trump responds, and that's a whole other story. But I do think that the Democrats are going to carry the House, and I think it's going to be really close in the Senate. But I think the Democrats really do have a chance in the Senate. I think they're much more competitive than anyone thought they would be in places like Iowa and Ohio. Maine is a big question mark, but I think they have a shot.
0: Thank you, Bob Mann. Appreciate you.
1: Thank you, Jim.
0: And a reminder as we round the corner and head for home that this is a good time to contribute if you can at whatever amount that is comfortable and show support for WRKF, which has now survived and thrived 1 year since public funding from a federal level was pulled from public radio. And WRKF gets no public funds, even though it is a public radio station. It is because of you, the listeners. And some of you have been contributing since January 18th, 1980, when this station went on the air. That's 46 and a half years. And we would enjoy it if you could go to WRKF.org right now. For Robin Dow, I'm Jim Inkster. Back tomorrow, same time, same place. Until then, stay safe and stay tuned.
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3: Sunny and extremely hot weather coming our way for today. That high approaching 97 degrees, but with the stifling humidity. We have a heat index value that feels like temperature approaching 110. Try to limit your time outdoors the best you can today. Clear through the night to low upper 70s. We are right back up to 97 for tomorrow with that heat index 110. We see the return of some scattered showers and thunderstorms here by Thursday afternoon, the high 95, and more scattered thunderstorms arriving on Friday. I'm WRKF, meteorologist Jennifer Naramore.
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6: For a while, it seemed as if the very worst predictions of an AI-driven jobs wipeout would come true.
7: Artificial intelligence is going to replace literally half of all white-collar workers in the U.S.
8: There are cases where entire classes of jobs will go away.
6: That last voice was Sam Altman, head of OpenAI. But all of a sudden, many companies are hiring back their human workers because their AI replacements are failing at the job. And all of a sudden, even Sam Altman is changing his tune.
9: I thought that there would have been more impact on entry-level white-collar work jobs being eliminated by now than has actually happened.
6: So what's the truth about how AI will change the labor market?
10: The narrative has been created by the people who built AI tools, and they're telling you what's possible. They're not telling you what's practical.
6: I'm Meghna Chakrabarty. That's up next on Point. Stay with us.
11: Live from NPR News in Washington, I'm Janine Hurst. A ceremony honoring the late Senator Lindsey Graham with music, prayers, and speeches is wrapping up at the U.S. Capitol. Senate Majority Leader John Thune told those gathered his heart is heavy and that he feels Graham's absence daily. Vice President Vance also remembered Graham.
12: It was impossible not to like him. That swashbuckling, infectious laugh, that attitude, that passion that so many others have talked about, Lindsey Graham was impossible not to like as a human being and, of course, as a United States senator.
11: Meanwhile, President Trump met with Ukrainian President Zelensky at the White House this morning and is set to meet with Israeli Prime Minister Netanyahu this hour. Both men are in town for Graham's funeral this afternoon at the National Cathedral. French officials have evacuated an additional 4,000 people from tourist sites on the Atlantic coast as firefighters continue to battle wildfires. And NPR's Eleanor Beardsley reports they're bracing as a fourth heat wave hits Europe.
13: The precautionary evacuation order covered campsites, holiday villages, tourist residences, and leisure parks in the Gironde region southwest of the city of Bordeaux. Fires in France and Spain have forced around 330,000 people to evacuate over the last week. Firefighters say the French blaze is stabilized but could take off again as temperatures are expected to soar above 100 degrees Fahrenheit by Wednesday. The European Union's Copernicus Climate Survey and the World Meteorological Organization say Europe is the world's fastest warming continent, heating at more than twice the global average. Eleanor Beardsley, NPR News, Semur-en-Auxois, France.
11: It's already been a record year for Cyclospora, the diarrhea-causing parasite that's expected to sicken thousands more. As NPR's Yuki Noguchi reports, it comes amid deep cuts to public health.
14: For money to handle outbreaks and food safety, states rely mostly on grants from the Centers for Disease Control and Prevention and the Food and Drug Administration. The Trump administration's cuts to federal agencies slashed those grants. Sarah Sorcher is Regulatory Affairs Director for the Center for Science in the Public Interest.
15: Delays, lack of clarity, just time to solving problems are all symptoms of this broader issue that particular state and local public health departments are in crisis.
14: Many states have cut staff who investigate outbreaks, she says, leading to consumer confusion about which foods are safe to eat. Yuki Noguchi, NPR News.
11: In southern Japan, dozens are injured after a magnitude 6.8 earthquake struck the Kumamoto region, bringing down bridges and buildings and trapping people in a collapsed shopping center. Dozens of aftershocks are also hitting the area. This comes 10 years after a quake hit the same area, killing more than 270 people. This is NPR.
16: It's 10:04. Here's your Louisiana news. Heat indexes across South Louisiana are expected to climb to their highest so far this year. LSU Health climatologist Barry Kimes says the lack of cloud cover due to a high pressure system in the Gulf doesn't allow reprieve from the sun. It also prevents rainfall or anything else that could bring temperatures down.
17: You end up with heat index values between 105, 110. I wouldn't even be surprised to see some numbers up close to 115 as this week moves on.
16: Kime recommends staying indoors if possible, and if you have to be outdoors, drink plenty of fluids, wear light-colored, loose-fitting clothing, and take plenty of breaks. U.S. Representative Troy Carter of New Orleans is running for the chair of the Congressional Black Caucus. That's according to the Times-Picayune. Currently, Carter serves as first vice chair. Caucus chair elections will be held in November, and the chair will assume office in January. Carter is the first representative to declare his intent to run. Ochsner Health has announced a partnership with Massachusetts-based neurotechnology company Cognito Therapeutics to develop an at-home treatment for Alzheimer's disease. The device is still in clinical trials and has not been approved by the FDA, but Dr. Richard Zweifler with Ochsner says early results show the therapy may remove the plaque associated with Alzheimer's.
18: Be able to slow that decline and preserve cognition, preserve the ability for patients with the disease to communicate and have high quality of life.
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6: This is On Point. I'm Meghna Chakrabarty.
7: Artificial intelligence is going to replace literally half of all white-collar workers in the U.S.
6: Well, that is Ford CEO Jim Farley at the Aspen Ideas Festival last summer. At that time, Ford was all in on AI as a tool to solve one of the automaker's most expensive problems, building cars without defects. Ford had spent years struggling with recalls and warranty costs. Its leaders said AI could help watch assembly lines and trace faulty components better than humans could. So the company began firing workers. In an October 2025 earnings call, Ford Chief Operating Officer Kumar Galhotra described just how extensively the company was using AI.
20: We are systemically deploying AI across the entire industrial system. For example, we have significantly improved CAD loading times to less than a minute, and we have added 900 AI-powered cameras across our plants to detect quality issues at the source and help us mitigate supply disruptions.
6: But behind that confidence was an assumption that Ford would later admit was wrong. Charles Poon, Ford's vice president of vehicle hardware engineering, told Bloomberg that the company believed it could feed its design requirements into the AI, adjust those standards, and reliably produce a high-quality vehicle with minimal human intervention. Well, it turns out it could not. The systems struggled to anticipate less obvious failures. That kind of judgment came from veteran engineers who had seen similar problems across multiple vehicle launches. Well, those were the same veteran engineers that Ford had let go. So Ford began rehiring and promoting about 350 experienced technical specialists. Many of them were the same people they had just laid off. This year, Ford's safety and quality control reputation has rebounded. CEO Jim Farley told Bloomberg earlier this month that he credits human capital for the success.
21: If you were to visit today the Rouge plant where we make the F-150, what you would see is a whole control center around data and quality data. So we measure the torque of every one of our fasteners. We have AI tools for vision systems. But most of all, it's just old-fashioned hard work of our team members all working together to pay attention to the very small details that will make a difference between a perfectly built Ford and an okay built Toyota.
6: Ford hasn't said exactly what its rush to replace people with AI has cost the company, but the mistake unfolded as Ford was spending billions of dollars a year repairing vehicles. Rehiring people also costs money and time. It puts the brand's reputation at risk to investors. And Ford isn't alone. Many companies have been quickly adopting AI, only to find sometimes the technology can't replace human workers very well, if at all. In one survey of more than 1,000 business leaders, 55% of those who had cut jobs as part of an AI rollout admitted those decisions were a mistake. So let's see what's actually going on here. Is this a moment where CEOs are reckoning with an overestimation of the power of AI in the workplace? What's the truth about how AI will actually change the labor market, not just in the short run now, but in the long term? Well, Peter Capelli joins us today. He's a professor of management at the Wharton School at the University of Pennsylvania, and he joins us now from Philadelphia. Professor Capelli, welcome to On Point.
22: Thank you, Megan.
6: Okay, so first of all, let's start off with the Ford story that we just told. Sort of what do you take away from it?
22: There's probably lots of lessons here. I'd say the first one, which is not to Ford's credit, is shouldn't you try to make sure something works before you get rid of the old system? You know, you would think that's kind of basic. On the other hand, to their credit, they do admit, oops, we made a mistake and we're going to go back, which lots of leaders would not do, right? But I think, you know, the big problem that underpins a lot of this, maybe there's two parts to the problem. One is that we spent a lot of time listening to the very smart people who built these tools, and understandably, they are really enthusiastic about them, and maybe less, you know, righteously, they also make money off of them, right?
6: Yeah.
22: And they're telling us what they could, in theory, do the best of their knowledge right now. But it's also the case that those people have rarely worked in the context where they're thinking about introducing these tools. So they way, way, way overestimate how easy it is to use them. But they've got our attention and we're listening to them. So that's the kind of first problem that caused the you know, the sort of hyper interest in the topics and the hype cycle, right? The second thing, though, which is more fundamental, is a kind of engineering view of management and people. And, you know, engineering is terrific, a really important set of skills for ways of organizing stuff. But people matter as well. And this kind of triumph of hope over experience, you know, is this idea that the technology will solve our problems. We can optimize our way to decisions without thinking about the people in them. And that, you know, existed and has been kind of growing in importance even before AI.
6: So the engineering view of management and people, and I want to also repeat and reiterate your caveat that engineering is not a bad thing. It's a great thing. It's bringing us a lot of all sorts of benefits to life. But you can't engineer a human system the exact same way that you can a mechanical or algorithmic based system. Right. So let's go through some more examples of kind of maybe I hate saying the phrase the unforeseen consequences because, I mean, it should seem obvious, right, if you're thinking about people first rather than systems. But here's a couple more examples. First of all, Australia's largest bank, they thought its new AI voice bot would mean that it needed fewer human customer service workers. You know where I'm going with this, Peter. So the Commonwealth Bank moved to eliminate some 45 positions of people who used to be customer service workers, but they reversed course just 22 days later because call volumes and customer complaints rose almost immediately. So the bank offered those laid off employees their jobs back. Here's the bank's co-chair, Paul O'Malley, at an annual meeting in October.
0: An assessment that 45 roles were no longer required as a result of changes we made a mistake. We didn't adequately consider all the relevant business considerations, and I think that's been communicated.
6: Okay, so Peter, there's a couple of different questions I have coming out of this. First of all, you know, as a Wharton guy, when you hear a bank head say, we didn't consider all the relevant business considerations, how do you translate that?
22: Well, it's disappointing, you know, but I think what happens, not just in banks, but elsewhere, is that you're listening to your experts. And the disappointing thing is that you probably weren't listening to everybody who has a relevant position here. You're talking to your maybe chief technology officer who is probably an engineer guy in terms of their orientation. And, you know, one of the big changes in business at the very top of the house, at least according to LinkedIn data, is that now about a third of all CEOs are engineers by training. And the CFO position, extremely important. Those people are basically finance people, and public accountants before. They're not people who have a lot of experience with management. The other thing that's happened with leaders is that we got rid of management training and development programs. So, you know, U.S. corporations used to hire tons of engineers and put them through years-long training in management, basically, teaching them basically that people are not widgets, right, and how you have to deal with them. Give them experiencing managing things. We got rid of rotational assignments where leaders would have to go through all the departments of a major organization and run some stuff before you gave them a chance to do anything big. So those leaders used to come in with much broader understanding of business than they likely are getting now. And they're listening to the loudest voices in the room. And we should say one other thing about what the loudest voice is, and that is from investors, right? Who over the recent decades have become more and more influential. They sit more on our boards of directors than they did in the past. And they've got, you know, often, again, a kind of narrow experience base as to what they look at. But they're especially interested in cutting headcount. And the reason they like that is you get a big bang in the value of your company, partly because a lot of our measures of performance are on a per employee basis, not a per worker basis. So if you got rid of your employees and you replaced them with contractors, the denominator on that ratio falls, suddenly you look more valuable. So they are pushing the companies to cut headcount. That's what they wanted to see. And partly for that reason, I think a lot of companies began this push by telling everybody this is going to cut headcount. The investors wanted to hear that, and, you know, the leaders kind of obliged. So that is part of why we have this problem right now of companies saying, oops, is because they really overpromised on the headcount reduction, in part to keep their investors happy.
6: You're doing very little to combat my cynicism about corporate decisions.
22: But let's
6: give them the benefit of the doubt for a moment. Because, yes, I mean, the investor-driven desire to cut headcount and therefore cut costs is what you're saying, is real. But at the same time, weren't these, you know, these corporate leaders also promised or sold the idea that productivity would go up with these AI systems because, they can work 24/7, and they don't need to take breaks and things like that or vacations. So that was also part of, what the end goal was here, which hasn't yet been realized.
22: Yeah. No, I think that's right. And there's some real truth to that. What they're not adding is the startup costs of this are really, really big. And one of the things I think the IT people who build these tools were not paying attention to is it's not just enough to be more productive. You know, if you think about this as a finance person, you're thinking about whether the initial investment is worth it. So one of the problems we see about automating work, and particularly you hear this about, you know, we're going to eliminate all the low-skill jobs. Well, one of the problems is low-skill jobs, if you cut them, don't save you very much money because you're not paying those people very much to begin with. You know, if you cut a few minimum wage employees, you haven't saved very much money, but the upfront costs of making that happen can be big. So one of the things we're seeing now is the CFOs are actually pushing back a little bit on this because they're saying no more blank checks because we can't see this is paying off.
6: We'll be right back. This is On Point.
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6: You're back with On Point. I'm Meghna Chakrabarty, and today we are talking about kind of a funny little phenomenon we're seeing right now, how many companies that rush to adopt AI systems, some of them are now actually hiring back the human workers that they had let go when they brought the AI on board. And we're asking why that is, what does that mean for the big AI revolution? And we're still going to take a look at the long-term impact on the labor market of advancing artificial intelligence models. And Peter Capelli joins us today. He is the professor of management and director of the Center for Human Resources at the Wharton School at the University of Pennsylvania. And Professor Capelli, if I could, I want to play a couple of more voices here, because you had mentioned earlier a very, very important part of this picture, and that is we had the world's leading voices on AI over a couple of years really constantly talking about this death knell for a significant percentage of human-based jobs. For example, this is just last May, Anthropic CEO Dario Amodei, and he predicted unemployment could reach 10 to 20% within 1 to 5 years. That's unemployment in this country. Can you imagine a 20% unemployment rate? But anyway, here he is on 60 Minutes in November.
8: If we look at entry-level consultants, lawyers, financial professionals, you know, many of kind of the white-collar service industries, a lot of what they do, you know, AI models are already quite good at without intervention. It's hard to imagine that there won't be some significant job impact there. And my worry is that it'll be broad and it'll be faster than what we've seen with previous technology.
6: Now, to his credit, Amodei has been one of those people not just sounding the alarm, but saying we need to do something about it. And we'll talk about that in just a moment. But here's another big name in the AI world. This is OpenAI CEO Sam Altman, and he was at a Federal Reserve Banking Conference last July. And he warned, this is about a year ago, he warned that AI will replace entire classes of jobs.
9: Some areas, again, I think just like totally gone. I don't know if any of you have used one of these like AI customer support bots, but it's incredible. A couple years ago, you like call customer support. You like go through a phone tree. You talk to four different people. They do the thing wrong. You call back again. You wait through it. It's like hours of pain. Now you call one of these things and AI answers. It's like a super smart, capable person. There's no phone tree. There's no transfers. It can do everything that any customer support agent at that company could do. It does not make mistakes. It's very quick. It doesn't bother me at all that that's an AI and not a real person. So that's a category where I would just say, you know what? When you call customer support, you're going to be talking to an AI.
6: Professor Capelli, I don't know Sam Altman at all. But from that statement, I'm going to just hazard a guess that he's never actually used one of these customer support bots as a customer. Because, I mean, for my N equals one, just me, every time I run into what is clearly an AI support bot, I hate the experience with a burning passion because it is significantly worse than even fighting to get to a human being.
22: Yeah. Well, I think there's a good reason for, well, not a good reason, but an explanation for that. You know, a lot of organizations don't have an incentive in giving you great customer service, or especially what you'd like. You may know, and your listeners may know this story from a couple of years ago, when Air Canada put ChatGPT into its customer service chatbots. And the customers really liked it because the chatbot was giving them things they wanted, like refunds and rebooking and all that stuff. And Air Canada then said, wait, no, we don't want you to do that. And they tried to walk it back, and the customers sued. And Air Canada said, this wasn't our fault. It's an autonomous chatbot. And the judge, I think, laughed at him and said, of course, it's your fault, right? So I think part of the problem is that, you know, we don't necessarily always want what the best AI could deliver. And part of the reason for that is costs. You know, we assume that because we can use the free version of ChatGPT, that it's going to be free for the companies that use it in more sophisticated ways. In fact, there was a Harris survey done earlier this year when top executives overwhelmingly, I think 80%+ thought that the free tools were going to be good enough for their companies to use. Well, it ain't so, you know, and really sophisticated AI is quite expensive to use. And that's part of the problem, you know, to get good customer service is expensive, right?
6: Right. I was just getting to a question I was about to ask because, okay, fine. For like, let's stay with banking for a moment. If I'm calling my bank and I just need a balance update or need to make some basic transfers or something like that, the AI does it just fine. But as you just said, customer service is actually highly complicated and very, very unpredictable, right? The level of complexity of a customer's request can be utterly basic, or it can require a great deal of intervention, research, and detail to solve the customer's issue. And I guess what you're saying is the AI systems that could potentially manage those more complicated requests are maybe they're thinner on the ground and more expensive.
22: Yes, and putting them into place is really the issue. So where I've been spending my time is just looking at companies that have actually introduced tools and how do they work. So let me tell you, one of my favorite stories in healthcare is from a company or a practice in San Antonio called Synergy Health, and they did a really nice job of replacing their call center employees. Those were lousy jobs. They don't pay very well. The employees were stressed out. To their credit, they said, look, we're not going to lay anybody off, partly because they knew that turnover would take down the numbers anyway. Well, to build a chatbot for this, you can get the templates from most vendors, but for them to train their own chatbots, they produced a 52-page document of the rules simply for scheduling an appointment. And
6: wow.
22: even then, it took 6 weeks of playing around before they started to get chatbots that were good enough to actually handle customer or patient calls. And even then, you still need these off-ramps. You know, somebody calls up and says, I'm bleeding. You know, the chatbot's got to get you to a human really quickly, so you still need humans to do all that stuff. It's not cheap. And it's not free even going forward. You still have to monitor these things. Every time you change your protocols, you have to retrain these tools. So it's not free. It's not easy to put in place. I mean, you think about this organization, 52-page rules, and it's only a 50-person practice, 50-doctor practice, right? So we way underplayed how difficult it is to get this stuff to work.
6: Okay. Well, so perhaps that's the case in where leaders are looking for AI systems that can completely replace a human worker. Because of course there's, I mean, you know better than I do that there's all sorts of things that AI can do that's in between. I mean, let's stick with the medical world, for example. Again, I'm just going to use my own experience here.
22: Yeah.
6: I called my doctor a while ago to ask a quick question and make a follow-up appointment. And for the first time ever, clearly an AI system answered. And I was just like not terribly happy about it. It was this guy. The voice was a voice of what they thought was a 30-year-old friendly male would sound like, complete with a lot of ums and a little bit of vocal fry, which was a weird. But anyway, so the AI system asked me, you know, to identify myself, et cetera. It did not say that it was AI, by the way. And it asked me for the information that I was looking for, what my symptoms were. Did I want a follow-up appointment? You know, sort of basic intake information.
22: Yep.
6: And then it said, someone will call me back. And I was like, well, this is not very helpful. But it wasn't an emergency. It did ask that. And then, like an hour or so later, a nurse from the practice called me back and she made the appointment that I needed and said, this sounds good. We can get you in at this time, da da da da da. And I asked her, I was like, why do you even have this system? Why couldn't you have just answered the phone? All right. And she said, well, we're trying it out. And what it's trying to do, what we're hoping it does, is basically does triage more efficiently, quicker, and provides her with the information she needs so she can actually get appointments made faster. So there's like an interim.
22: Yes.
6: An interim, use or deployment of AI.
22: Yeah. I think those are absolutely useful and good things. You know, there's interesting evidence, the thing about healthcare interventions where I've been looking around, is that there's actually a lot of studies of them already, and I think healthcare is actually ahead of business on a lot of these things. So here's a quirky finding that might surprise you, and that is patients report in some of these studies that they thought the chatbots were more empathetic than the humans that they were dealing with. And you say, how could that possibly be? Well, what we forget is the jobs in these call centers are lousy, right? They don't pay well. People are under a lot of stress. You know, patients yell at them when they can't get what they want. And so it's not that humans can't be more empathetic than chatbots. It's that the jobs that we have created for the humans have got worse and worse. And it is an interesting question that I doubt they ask very often. If you took all the money that you're going to invest in the chatbots and you paid better to your current employees, would it be worth it? Now, you know, this is where the tech people, not the finance people, would say, yeah, but in the long run, you know, you're going to get these benefits from ever. The finance people remind us, you know, it's not just enough to be better. You have to be able to hit our target rate of return. And yeah, the more expensive it is up front, the higher those savings have to be going forward. And again, remember, we're talking about getting rid of low-wage jobs. So it might very well not pay off, even though to an engineer it sounds like a perfect solution.
6: Yeah, that makes so much sense. By the way, I just want to apologize to listeners about how I'm completely falling over my words, especially today. But these days, I'm actually on the West Coast this month, and so my working hours are start at 4 a.m. So everyone, please forgive me.
22: Meg, I was going to say, I think there's very little chance you're going to be replaced by a chat host. So I think you're okay.
6: I hope and pray every day that that remains true, Professor. But there's one thing I wanted to circle back to, and that is, I guess, to put it simply, who is the customer here, right? Yeah. Because the AI companies, for them, the customer are the businesses that they're selling to. Right. But for the businesses, of course, their customers are the people who are buying their services or products, you and me. And so right there, I guess what you've been getting at this whole time is there's a fundamental tension there.
22: Yeah, absolutely. And I think one of the things that I find distressing about the AI conversation is how all this effort on the part of the pundits has been about cutting headcount rather than thinking about the different ways in which AI tools could allow us to do new things or better things. So let me give you a good example of this, a place that did it. And this is at Royal Bank of Canada in one of their call centers. So they decided, you know, they could speed up the handling of calls from customers by creating their own internal large language model that would answer questions that people have about their bank and their accounts and things. That worked fine. But then they had the good idea and remembered that we know an awful lot about each one of these clients when they call up. As soon as we see their name, we know their accounts, we know their age, we know their demographics, all this stuff. Could we use that information? So what they did is they built some tools that would prompt the call center employees to ask the clients, when they were calling, additional questions. Just about, you know, I see your kids here getting to be college age. Have you thought about how you're going to pay for that? That stuff. So what they ended up figuring out is that the call center employees could handle the questions faster, but also ended up being able to sell things to the clients. And they didn't cut any headcount, but they turned these folks into much more like consultants. The employees seemed to like it better, which is not too surprising. And they were able to do something that they had not done before. But we don't see that very often. We think instead just about how can I cut the current job the way it is structured now, rather than what other problems could we solve with these incredible tools?
6: Okay. So let's listen once again to Sam Altman, because I played that clip for you earlier, where last year he was talking about how he thinks entire classes of jobs will just basically vanish into thin air because of AI. Well, he now thinks quite differently about how AI will have an impact on the job market.
10: We have been roughly right on the technological predictions and pretty wrong on the social and economic implications. I'm delighted to be wrong about this. I thought that there would have been more impact on entry-level white-collar work jobs being eliminated by now than has actually happened. I now think I understand more about why it hasn't, and I'm obviously grateful, but that is an area where my intuitions were just off.
6: So, Professor Capelli, why do you think that hasn't happened? I mean, we're talking about companies that are hiring back human workers, but at the same time, it seems, I don't know if the pace of AI adoption has slowed, or maybe it's just the entry-level white-collar job cataclysm is just 2 or 3 years away. I don't know.
22: Yeah. Well, you know, one of the things that strikes me, Ben, is just to have a competition here in our cynicism. And that is, well, if you've been wrong about all these things so far, why are we listening to you now? You know?
6: I mean, you guess.
22: What has changed? I mean, I think they just fundamentally misunderstood how work is done. They fundamentally misunderstood what is practical. I always enjoy reminding people about driverless trucks. Now, some of your listeners may remember that around 2017, we were told by all the major consulting firms, the World Economic Forum, and of course many, many tech pundits, that truck drivers were going to be obsolete by 2019. And the reason was that trucks could drive themselves. And a lot of people took this seriously. I knew companies that were set up task force to figure out how to deal with their unemployed truck drivers. Of course, they were completely wrong. And the reason is pretty obvious in retrospect. They just didn't think about what do you actually need to do to execute driverless trucks, you know? What's a truck going to do when it needs gas, you know? And if it's delivering package, is Sparky the robot going to jump out and deliver the package? How are you going to ensure it? They didn't think about any of those things. So not surprisingly, they were wrong. And is the same sort of thing happening now? Yeah.
6: We'll be right back. This is On Point. 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
1: 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Studies show that drowning is responsible for more deaths among 1 to 4 year olds than any other causes except birth defects. 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
6: You're back with On Point. I'm Meghna Chakrabarty. And before we return to our conversation about companies hiring back human workers that they thought they could replace with AI, I want to just take a quick minute to talk about something we're working on for tomorrow's show, actually. And it has to do with the war in Iran, because Defense Secretary Pete Hegseth has been up on Capitol Hill asking Congress for a $90 billion funding boost for the war. And he stated a number of reasons why, including this.
7: Without these funds, we face critical shortfalls that threaten our ability to also simply pay our service members.
6: Okay, so do you or a loved one serve in the armed forces? Is this news to you? Have you heard about your pay or the pay of colleagues being cut or halted anytime soon? And with tens of billions of dollars going to the war with Iran, are there any other needs that you have that aren't being funded? So we want to hear from you. You can share your experience with us by recording a message on the On Point Vox Pop app. If you don't already have it, just look for On Point Vox, of course, with an X, Vox Pop, wherever you get your apps. You can also call us at 617-353-0683. Again, looking for voices from any branch of the United States military, or if you know someone in the military, if you heard anything about the Defense Department saying, we may not be able to pay you. That's what we want to know. Okay, let's get back to our conversation about CEOs hiring back human workers. Peter Capelli joins us. He's a professor of management and director of the Center for Human Resources at the Wharton School at the University of Pennsylvania. And Professor Capelli, I want to just now sort of take a little bit of a different look at ways in which AI, or how companies have actually adapted when they found out that AI couldn't fully replace human workers. So here's an example. This is Braj Thakur, and he works for a tech company called Ricoh. And of course, Ricoh is best known for making printers, but it also helps businesses manage document-heavy data processing. Banks, hospitals, insurance companies, they're all Ricoh clients, and they have information, Ricoh does, sent to them online or by mail. You can imagine why. These are documents that need to stay private, but all of it needs to be sorted. And Braj says that Ricoh was handling that paperwork too slowly, mostly because they did not have enough people to input the data. Sometimes it would take 72 hours to process a document.
8: We had a challenge. It was

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2: Sunny and extremely hot weather coming our way for today. That high approaching 97 degrees, but with a stifling humidity. We have a heat index value that feels like temperature approaching 110. Try to limit your time outdoors the best you can today. Clear through the night to low upper 70s. We arrive back up to 97 for tomorrow with that heat index 110. We see the return of some scattered showers and thunderstorms here by Thursday afternoon, the high 95, and more scattered thunderstorms arriving on Friday. I'm WRKF meteorologist Jennifer Naramore.
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7: Coming up on Louisiana Considered, we hear about the life and legacy of activist April Dunn, who worked to increase educational opportunities for people with disabilities. We also hear how one New Orleans native is taking on the role of high school principal, years after his own education was disrupted by Hurricane Katrina. That's coming up.
8: Live from NPR News, I'm Lakshmi Singh. Flags are flying at half-staff at the U.S. Capitol, where a congressional tribute was held this morning for the late Senator Lindsey Graham, who died earlier this month at the age of 71. Military pallbearers carried Graham's flag-draped casket up the Capitol steps past two columns of mourners who quietly watched with hand over heart. During the memorial service, Senate Majority Leader John Thune was one of the speakers to say goodbye to his longtime Republican colleague.
9: Rest in peace, my friend. I look forward to the days when you make us all laugh again.
8: A funeral service will take place this afternoon at the National Cathedral, and services will also be held in Graham's home state of South Carolina. President Trump held back-to-back high-stakes meetings today with the presidents of Ukraine and Israel as the U.S. navigates its role in two major conflicts. The White House says the meetings were positive and productive. 9 in 10 voters say corruption is a big problem in American politics. Polling from the Brennan Center for Justice finds most voters see corruption as a systemic problem. It keeps politicians from focusing on kitchen table issues. NPR's Eric McDaniel reports some Democrats are working to make that connection on the campaign trail.
10: It's a mainstay of Democratic Senator John Ossoff's speeches.
11: Corruption in America runs a lot deeper than Donald Trump. Yes. American politics is coin operated. Money goes in, favors come out.
10: Democratic messaging includes holding Trump accountable, yes, but also a ban on lawmaker stock trading, locking the lobbying revolving door, and capping money in elections. Republicans note that multiple House Democrats have faced recent federal charges related to corruption. So will voters believe their message? Most say corruption is a systemic failure beyond the ethics of any individual politician. Eric McDaniel, NPR News in Washington.
8: Scientists say the fires raging in southern Europe are reacting with summer storms. NPR's Eleanor Beardsley reports this is creating a phenomenon known as firestorms that cannot be extinguished.
12: Jean-Baptiste Filippi is an expert on fire weather forecasting with the French National Research Center, CNRS. He says a storm and a very hot fire can create a feedback loop.
13: When you have both at the same time, they start to interact a lot. You cannot stop a storm, so you will not stop a firestorm.
12: The exchange of heat from the fires and energy from the storm form a column that can reach 6 miles high. Filippi says the phenomenon has been seen in California, but never before in southern France. With global warming, it will likely happen more frequently. The only way to avoid it, he says, is to keep fires from getting so hot that they trigger convection. That is, the exchange of heat and energy with a summer storm. Eleanor Beardsley, NPR News, Semur-en-Auxois, France.
8: This is NPR.
4: It's 4 minutes after noon. Here's your Louisiana news. Heat indexes across South Louisiana are expected to climb to their highest so far this year. LSU Health climatologist Barry Kimes says the lack of cloud cover due to a high pressure system in the Gulf doesn't allow reprieve from the sun. It also prevents rainfall or anything else that could bring temperatures down.
14: You end up with heat index values between 105, 110. I wouldn't even be surprised to see some numbers up close to 115 as this week moves on.
4: Kime recommends staying indoors if possible, and if you have to be outdoors, drink plenty of fluids, wear light-colored, loose-fitting clothing, and take plenty of breaks. U.S. Representative Troy Carter of New Orleans is running for the chair of the Congressional Black Caucus. That's according to the Times-Picayune. Currently, Carter serves as first vice chair. Caucus chair elections will be held in November, and the chair will assume office in January. Carter is the first representative to declare his intent to run. Ochsner Health has announced a partnership with Massachusetts-based neurotechnology company Cognito Therapeutics to develop an at-home treatment for Alzheimer's disease. The device is still in clinical trials and has not been approved by the FDA, but Dr. Richard Zweifler with Ochsner says early results show the therapy may remove the plaque associated with Alzheimer's.
15: Be able to slow that decline and preserve cognition, preserve the ability for patients with the disease to communicate and have high quality of life.
4: With Louisiana News, I'm Karen Henderson.
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7: From WWNO in New Orleans and WRKF in Baton Rouge, you're listening to Louisiana Considered. I'm Sarah Hennigan. On the show today, over 20 years ago, Dr. Kendall McManus Thomas, or Dr. Mac, had his schooling disrupted by Hurricane Katrina. Today, he's assuming a new role as principal at a New Orleans high school. We learn about his journey in education. But first, July is Disability Pride Month, so we are taking time to recognize passionate Louisiana activist April Dunn. Born with both fetal alcohol syndrome and cerebral palsy, Dunn was passionate about increasing educational opportunities for people with disabilities, even advocating for the passage of the April Dunn Act in 2014. She passed away early in March of 2020 after testing positive for COVID-19. Pamela White is the Regional Director of Special Education for GEO Academies, and she joins us now for more on April's life, legacy, and improving educational pathways for people with disabilities. Pamela, thank you so much for being here.
18: Thank you so much for having me here. I'm very excited to be here with you today.
7: So start by telling us about April's early life. Where was she born and raised? What inspired her activism?
18: April was born actually here in Baton Rouge, Louisiana. She was actually adopted early on in her life. April, as you said earlier, was born with disabilities, fetal alcohol syndrome, as well as cerebral palsy. And throughout that, even with those challenges, April did not allow her disability to define who she was. April continued her pursuit throughout all of her years, elementary school, middle school, and high school. And high school is kind of where she faced a challenge. So April pushed through and completed all of her coursework that was required at the time to obtain a high school diploma. However, she was denied access to a diploma because April was not able to pass the statewide assessment that is also a part of that graduation coursework. So as a result, she was given a certificate of achievement instead of a high school diploma, and that was not April's desire. April desired to actually gain a high school diploma, but unfortunately she was denied that opportunity. So it was that incident that led April to really, I see her as an advocate, a leader, a change maker. So it was that moment that led April to reach out to lawmakers and basically share her story. And she had no problem sharing her story with everyone in order to advocate for not only herself, but for those that were to follow her, those that came after April who may have been in a similar situation.
7: I loved that it was not just a self-motivated project. It really was taking into account the larger population of people who needed that type of change in policy. So tell us about Act 833, also known as the April Dunn Act. Where did she get this idea to advocate for a congressional act, and what does the act contain?
18: I don't want to speak for April, but it's possible that April may not have even known what this was going to turn into. But it was that desire. You know, April knew that she was not defined by her disability, as well as any other individual out there with a disability. So, you know, we speak about equity and providing equity to all individuals. So in that pursuit of equity, we need to make sure that there are the proper supports and places to help individuals with disability, you know, receive what they have the right to receive and obtain. So April definitely advocated, you know, she made her story known, and through advocating and really helping the lawmakers to see how important this was and how individuals with disabilities really did not have access to what was needed in order to have the opportunity to earn a high school diploma. And, you know, thankfully, those legislatures were able to see that. And as a result, the April Dunn Act was passed. And actually, when it was initially passed in 2014, it was called Act 833. Then upon April's passing in 2020, the law was renamed to April Dunn Act. So April Dunn Act, you know, like we said earlier, we have individuals with disabilities who are able to complete the coursework that is needed for graduation requirement. However, some of them face challenges when it comes to passing that statewide assessment, which we know that statewide assessment as of now is the LEAP 2025 assessment. And of course, we cannot define a person's true ability based upon one test. But for certain eligible individuals with disabilities, the April Dunn Act allows the IEP team to establish individual performance criteria to help those students show that they have mastered materials. So it does not diminish the requirements for graduation. Individuals and students still have to complete their coursework. They have to earn the Carnegie credits. They have to have the attendance. They have to participate in statewide assessments. But if for some reason they experience a challenge, you know, with that meeting that graduation requirement, just like April experienced the challenge with past statewide assessment, the IEP team can establish rigorous goals and objectives that are all centered around the state standards and that assessment that's needed for graduation. And by doing that, if the individual satisfied the requirements, then being unsuccessful with that assessment does not create a barrier to obtaining that high school diploma.
19: Wow. What meaningful legislation that is. Just opens up a whole world of possibilities for people who were otherwise excluded. I mean, that's powerful stuff right there. And the act, as you mentioned, was passed in 2014. She was actually present when Bobby Jindal signed it into law. And so what are some of the real life impacts that we've seen?
18: So we have definitely seen that overall graduation rate for students receiving actual high school diplomas has soared in Louisiana. And of course, with that number increasing, we've seen a decrease in the number of students receiving a certificate of achievement. And then just think about the students in general. Mm. You know, these students who are enrolled in high school knowing that they are working towards a high school diploma. That is really meaningful for students. It's meaningful for students. It's meaningful for their parents, for everyone involved. So it basically has caused school systems to look at graduation, the path towards graduation and exiting high school differently for students with disabilities. And within that, just being intentional in ensuring that school teams and IEP teams are doing what's in the best interest of the student to help that student achieve what they're trying to achieve with receiving a high school diploma. And, you know, this is definitely, if you look up April, this did not remain isolated as far as the news of what April was able to accomplish. I mean, she is recognized across the nation for what she achieved for students with disabilities here in Louisiana.
19: And her work didn't stop there. She went on to become vice chair of the Louisiana Developmental Disabilities Council. She became a staffer in the governor's office under John Bel Edwards in 2017. Do you know what her responsibilities and roles she held there?
18: April maintained employment there until, you know, her unfortunate passing in 2020. But she advocated for employment, education, different initiatives that the governor's office had in place for that. Ultimately, her final role with that department was as a senior coordinator. Mm. So she took on a lot of responsibilities with legislative monitoring, disability awareness. She did disability etiquette. She did community outreach, public speaking, policy development, you name it, April was involved in it because April was committed to doing everything she could. She was passionate about the work, passionate about the work for everyone, not just for herself.
19: Yeah. Now, Pamela, I want to talk a little bit about the work that you do. How do you continue to fight for educational opportunities for people with disabilities? What are some of the main things that you're advocating for in your role?
18: I have service students and families with disabilities for 17 years now. In a previous role I had, I actually served as a district coordinator that oversaw the April Dunn Act for the entire district. And in my role now as regional director for GEO Academies, you know, my work continues with overseeing the programs for our students with disabilities, just to ensure that across all of our campuses that we are doing the absolute best, that we're very intentional with what we do, and we're providing the best services and supports to our students. Outside of that, I'm affiliated with various organizations, Exceptional Lives, which is an organization that supports students with disabilities. And I serve as a member of the board of directors for Exceptional Lives, and I also have a blog column on their website where I'm able to provide valuable information to parents and educators. And I also serve with a center out of the American Institutes for Research called Progress Center. And just through my work with those centers, I'm able to speak on a national level and present at special education conferences across the country to really, really provide our educators with the information they need in order to truly make an impact on the students they serve.
19: What are some of the resources GEO Academies provides for people with disabilities?
18: We actually provide the opportunity for our students to access college courses. So, and this is for all of our students, even our students with disabilities. Our students are enrolled in college level courses. So when they exit high school, with an associate's degree, multiple credentials, and if they work hard enough, they can even exit high school with a high school diploma. And this is including our students with disabilities. The last numbers I have for that was 20% of our graduating class being students with disabilities, graduating with associate's degree already ahead of many of their counterparts.
19: Getting back to April, April Dunn passed away from COVID in 2020, very early on in the pandemic. What are some of the main lessons that you learned from her? Why is it important to remember her and her legacy?
18: Yeah, I tell you, when I think about April and her legacy, one of the main things I think about is us looking at the person, not the disability. You know, quite often, very, very low ceilings can be placed on individuals with disabilities, and expectations can be adjusted and diminished to where there are almost no expectations. But just thinking about April and her legacy, just knowing that what we provide, you know, especially when we think about school systems, and a lot of times the focus is on compliance. You know, compliance mm-hmm. is the floor. It's not the ceiling. I like to say that. Ooh. It's the floor, not the ceiling. Yes. The ceiling is making sure that we're doing our absolute best to provide the supports and services for those individuals. But just remembering that we have to look beyond the test. And, you know, it's my hope that across the board, we continue April's legacy. It's up to us to continue the work that April started, and to ensure that we're constantly fighting for the rights of individuals with disabilities, so that everyone's voice can be heard, so that there's equity provided across the board to everyone, and so that all students and all adults, all individuals with disabilities, they are able to live the life that they desire to live and be provided with access to the tools and resources and supports that are needed in order to get there.
19: And thanks to April, so many more folks do have that possibility. Pamela White, the Regional Director of Special Education for GEO Academies, discussing the life and legacy of Louisiana disability rights activist April Dunn. Pamela, thanks for the work that you're doing for our community, and thanks for being here today.
18: Thank you for having me, and I'm absolutely honored to do the work.
19: WWNO in New Orleans and WRKF in Baton Rouge, you're listening to Louisiana Considered. I'm Sarah Hennigan. Warren Easton Charter High School in New Orleans has a new leader, but he's certainly not a new face on campus. Dr. Kendall Dr. Mack McManus Thomas is a Warren Easton graduate, former teacher, coach, and administrator who now returns to his alma mater as principal. A recent profile in The Lens highlights his journey from experiencing Hurricane Katrina as a displaced student to leading one of New Orleans' most storied public schools. He joins us now to talk about coming home and his vision for the future of Warren Easton. Dr. Mack, welcome to Louisiana Considered.
20: Thank you so much, Sarah. I'm so excited to share the story of Warren Easton's future.
19: Yes. Well, first of all, a huge congratulations on your new role. And as I mentioned, you've worn many hats at Warren Easton: student, teacher, coach, administrator, and now principal. What was your reaction when you realized you would be leading the school that helped shape your own life?
20: Yeah, I cried. You know, my reaction was just full of gratitude. And when you think of your journey and you think of the community that you're serving, I think of every student that I get the opportunity to work with, every family that I get to serve and work with. And it's not lost on me the opportunity to be a student in our seats and a teacher behind that, on that chalkboard, and leading in our halls, and to do it now again in a different seat, in a different capacity. For me, I can't take away the possibility of impacting future Kindles.
19: Yeah. Your story is deeply connected to Hurricane Katrina. Tell us about your journey, if you don't mind.
20: Yeah.
19: Experiencing the storm as a high school student and then finishing school in Lafayette, how has that experience, do you think, influenced the educator and leader that you've become?
20: Katrina was one of the hardest things that we've all experienced, but it was the biggest opportunity because it really widened my perspective on equity, on service, on education, right? Grew up in Hallport in our city, and, you know, always felt that education was an opportunity out. And Easton had a wonderful experience at Easton, right? I was drum major, ran track, love my school. And, you know, it was, I will never forget, we were getting ready for Jamboree against St. Aul, the other purple and gold. And I was drum major, was so excited. And then, oh, we're going to be gone 2-3 days. And it turned into, we lost everything. And not only that, to go to a different school, experience a different level of rigor, a different level of resources. And it made me think, wow, what if a school could do both?
19: Right.
20: What if a teacher could do both? What if a kid had the affirmations, had the ability to build their character and give them the education for their next? So I wanted to do it.
19: Yes.
20: And I came back, went to Xavier, studied chemistry education, and like, yes, we're going to do the and.
19: Yeah.
20: Right?
19: Yes.
20: Build great relationships and going to provide you with a rigorous education.
19: That is my mindset in life, is it's not either or. It's both and. And I think that your story really embodies that perspective. Now, and Warren Easton has one of the richest histories of any public school in Louisiana. So how do you honor that tradition while also preparing students for a rapidly changing future?
20: Oh, my God. Yes, that is what is so energizing to me. Easton, you know, we are the oldest public high school in the state of Louisiana.
19: Right.
20: That's our legacy of leading education through each and every generation. Right. Every historical pivot in landmark time, Easton has led in it. We are in the same phase right now. Education has evolved so much and we're still evolving. Now is critical. And Easton, we have that storied history of leading that legacy forward. The legacy is as great as you make it now. We honor our past and our traditions. Right. But we uplift our legacy forward. That's in our alma mater. Warren Easton marches onward through victory and defeat. We march onward. That is action and direction. Right. And so we're so excited in our vision. When we're looking at what's next for our students, they're going to see the 22nd century.
19: Right.
20: The year 2100 is not far away. So we're really looking to cultivate our students' technological fluency, build that entrepreneurial creativity. Think about our kids. Think about New Orleans, right? We are creators. Our students have the natural ability, the natural giftedness, and we have the opportunity to tap into their gifts.
19: New Orleans students possess incredible creativity and emotional intelligence. How do you think schools can recognize those strengths rather than focusing solely on standardized test scores?
20: Yeah, it's hard, especially in our, you know, system. We are so lucky, right, to get the opportunity to have a charter to employ the techniques and strategies that we feel is best. Mm-hmm. That autonomy gives us to set curriculum, look at our resources, but it comes with a responsibility and accountability. How I frame it is we can optimize it for opportunity in terms of like our scores, mm-hmm, and looking we are as a dashboard to who we can become, or it can be a tool of oppression where you feel so bogged down by meeting a number where the difference is you. We're going to achieve our goals and we're going to achieve and exceed them above what we think by focusing on the people.
19: Yeah.
20: There's no curriculum that's going to teach a child better than a teacher. The curriculum is not going to like, oh my, I have this really awesome curriculum. It's going to, oh my God, look at this culminating task. Wow. Right?
19: Right.
20: Oh, look at this nice new computer. Wow. Look how sleek this keyboard is. Those are all resources, but the greatest resource are our people.
19: I wanted to ask you, New Orleans schools in the post-Katrina era have often been criticized for over-prioritizing college, promoting that as sort of the only option after graduation.
20: Yeah.
19: Where does Warren Easton stand on that now, and how do you encourage students to go to college without framing it as the only pathway?
20: It's our job to ensure that you're ready for what you choose to do. And you're going to do something, because doing nothing is not an option. Right. What Easton has done very well, not only do we have strong academic programming, but also strong career technical education programming. What we've also added this incoming year is ROTC for our students who so choose to do military. But how do we prepare those students to not only be successful when they transition, but to sustain and to get into their stride?
19: In our last minute, as someone who grew up in New Orleans, you lost your father at the beginning of your freshman year, and you found support from the Easton community. Yeah. How important is it for today's students to see leaders who understand their lived experiences?
20: It's critical.
19: Yeah.
20: We have to see our students, our teachers, our families, our community as whole people. We never know what someone is going through. We do know they are here with us today. A good morning. Hey, Sarah, looking kind of off today. You're good. And, you know, teenagers sometimes, they won't always tell you. You know, they may have an attitude sometimes. That's adolescent behavior. But they know you ask and they come back around. But it's also important to have the mental health supports and systems that they can access and the mentorship. For me as a principal, I want all my kids to know that I love them and I am here. I am present. So you're going to hear me in the halls. I'm going to be over your shoulder in your classrooms. You know, I'm going to join the debate when you're in English class. I'm going to join the science experiment. I'm going to talk with you at the game because I'm your principal and I love you. And if anything is happening in life, I want you to know that I am here for you. And I expect that our entire team, they do the same, because we don't know when our kids will need us, but we know that they are here. And when they need us, we are here.
19: Dr. Kendall, Dr. Mac McManus Thomas is the new principal of Warren Easton Charter High School, returning to lead the school where his own educational journey began. Dr. Mac, thank you so much for joining us today, and best of luck on this new chapter. Those students are lucky.
20: I'm so lucky. We're so lucky. I cannot wait to meet them. It's like, oh my God, when's the first day of school?
19: Exactly. From WWNO in New Orleans and WRKF in Baton Rouge, you've been listening to Louisiana Considered. I'm Sarah Hennigan. Thanks to our guests, Regional Director of Special Education for GEO Academies, Pamela White, and Principal of Warren Easton Charter High School, Dr. Kendall McManus Thomas. Our managing producer is Alana Schreiber. 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
21: Stardate July 28th. Gliese 710 isn't much to look at. It's smaller and lighter than the sun and just one-tenth as bright. So from its current distance of 62 light-years, it's much too faint to see with the eye alone. But come back in about 1.3 million years and it'll be a different story. The star will shine about three times brighter than Sirius, the night's current brightest star. All the stars are on the move. Like the sun, they're orbiting the center of the Milky Way galaxy. Each star follows its own path, so its direction and speed are a little different from all the other stars. Some stars are moving toward us, while others are moving away. Gliese 710 is moving toward the sun at more than a quarter of a billion miles per year. Studies have shown that it'll pass just 1/6 of a light year away, just 4% the distance to the current closest neighbor. That's closer than any other star will approach the sun over the next several million years. Gliese 710 will pass through the Oort cloud, a huge shell of rocky, icy bodies that surrounds the sun. That will push many of those objects toward the sun. Some of them could slam into Earth, some unneighborly gifts from a close neighbor. Gliese 710 is in Serpens, the serpent. The star is about halfway up the south-southeastern sky at nightfall. You need a telescope to see it, for now. Today's program was made possible by Mercer Caverns in Calaveras County in California's historic gold country. More information at mercercaverns.net. For the McDonald Observatory, I'm Billy Henry.
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fatal and some say avoidable confrontations involving immigration enforcement officers are back in the news. That makes it a good time to revisit an interview we did in January following the shooting death of Alex Preddy in Minneapolis during a confrontation with Border Patrol agents. Louisiana has some of the nation's most friendly laws when it comes to gun owners, but how do they apply in situations like the ones we are seeing unfold? We'll hear from a gun rights advocate who has helped shape state laws on the topic. I'm Greg LaRose, and you've turned on the light switch, your weekly lesson on state politics from the Louisiana Illuminator.

0: For this episode, I want to focus on the shooting death of Alex Preti and how it's spurring debate over the Second Amendment. Border Patrol agents found a handgun and two clips on Preti, who had a permit to legally carry a concealed weapon. The fact that Preti had his gun with him has largely shaped the Trump administration's viewpoint on the fatal shooting. Now, the concealed carry law in Minnesota is similar to Louisiana's, though a permit's no longer required to conceal carry in our state. But I've asked Barrett Kendrick to join me for this conversation. He's a board member with the Louisiana Shooting Association. It's an advocacy group for shooting sports. Its members promote safety and training, and the group promotes and protects the right to own, bear, and use firearms, all guaranteed under the Second Amendment. And Barrett had lots of input when Louisiana lawmakers wrote our concealed permit law. Barrett, first, thanks so much for joining me.
1: Certainly. I appreciate you having me on. And just to bring up one small clarification, the concealed carry permit statute was written in Louisiana back in 1996, and I was not involved in any of that process. Since then, over the past 10, 12, 15 years, I have stayed way more involved in the legislative session and have certainly influenced and helped write or have written some of the legislation in regards to firearms or concealed carry in Louisiana.
0: This is exactly why I asked you to be on, because you have that background of knowing exactly when these laws went into effect and the many updates that we've seen more recently in this. Barrett, the debate over Alex Preti's death is largely centered on whether or not the Second Amendment allowed him to bring a permitted weapon to the scene where Border Patrol agents were reportedly in the midst of an enforcement action. What's your take on essentially the scenario we have here?
1: Certainly. Now, keep in mind that every state is going to be unique in its firearm laws. And so while I'm extremely knowledgeable with the state of Louisiana, the state of Minnesota, of course, is going to be a little bit different. Now, as you pointed out, I'm not an attorney, but I did take the time to go read the statute this morning on Minnesota law, just out of curiosity, what they say versus what, that ultimately we say. And I looked at some of it. I didn't look specifically if they're allowed to carry in a protest. But in the state of Louisiana, ultimately, if a permit has been issued by a governmental entity for a demonstration or parade, then a participant is not allowed to carry a firearm or concealed firearm under Louisiana's concealed carry permit statute or under our new permitless carry statutes. And so it kind of comes down to the permit. And to summarize this a little bit, I've made it very clear, it says it if you're a participant. And so it's kind of clear if you're the person that's holding the sign, you're involving yourself in it, you're out there, you're protesting, and there's been a permit that's been put in place that is very clear in Louisiana that you're not allowed to carry while doing so. However, what happens when you're not a participant, but you're just trying to, you're trying to go walk to your favorite restaurant, right? You turn the corner, there's a demonstration taking place. Are you allowed to walk to your favorite restaurant, enjoy lunch that day, or are you not allowed to walk past, that demonstration taking place, since you're not actually participating in it? And I've said all along, it's probably no big deal at that point, right? You could probably walk to your restaurant. No one's really going to challenge you on that. And then we end up with those other areas in between. It's my understanding that, Mr. Preti, intentionally went, to the protest that day, maybe he could document what was happening. He was going to try to bring accountability. He wanted to hold a camera and he was trying to film what was taking place. And so is that the person defined as a participant according to Louisiana law or are they not? Well, I would say

0: putting himself into that demonstration. So I would personally have concern, you know, with carrying there under, like I said, at least Louisiana law in the way that it is. But with the Second Amendment protections, you know, I believe that someone should have, and this doesn't mean what the law says, but I believe that someone should have the right to be able to carry a firearm at a protest. Not because they want to use it, but just because I believe the Second Amendment doesn't end simply because you're holding a sign, you know, that has some sort of political or emotional or, you know, belief that is behind that. I believe that, whether it was Alex Pretty or, you know, we go back a couple of years and look at Kyle Rittenhouse. You know, people supported Kyle Rittenhouse for bringing a rifle to a protest. And then some people have a problem as well with Alex Pretty for bringing a handgun, you know, to a protest. And so, you know, we've got two different arguments there. I believe that both of them have the right to be able to bring that gun there.
1: Let's bring it back to Louisiana law, which covers instances where permitted gun owners cannot bring their firearms. And I've got just like a partial list here. Schools, school zones, courthouses, the state capitol, the polling places where you vote, places of worship, bars, and Mardi Gras parades. What I'm wondering, Barrett, does Louisiana law cover scenarios like the one where Alex Pretty was killed and that it wasn't a permitted protest?
0: Certainly. And you may, you know, have knowledge of that. I haven't looked in to see if they, what was going on, I guess in Minnesota wouldn't have been a permitted protest just logically, you know, because they were there carrying out law enforcement investigations and actions. And so I guess my understanding of that, you know, as well would be that it was not a permitted protest. And so would you be allowed to carry a firearm there? According to Louisiana state law, you know, we do not have restrictions on someone carrying that firearm there. Now, just in the past couple of years, you know, we did have a law that was passed that prohibited someone from being within a certain amount of feet from law enforcement, you know, law enforcement actions that were taking place. And I know that there's some issues with that current law. I haven't followed it, but I believe that it is held up in the courts right now. And it, you know, I'm sure it's going to go all the way to the Louisiana Supreme Court to find out if that statute's going to stand firm or if it will be kicked out. And so let's, we'll separate that a little bit. But in regards to just being there and filming, you know, with that firearm, I'm not aware of any Louisiana law that would, certainly with the concealed carry law, that would prohibit us from doing that. As you're probably aware, and many of your listeners are probably aware, that we also passed, or I shouldn't say passed, but we strengthened our state preemption statute recently. And, you know, since the existence of our concealed carry permit law and back in 1996, there was a clause in there that allowed municipalities to hold firearm ordinances that pre-existed July of 1985, meaning that if the, you know, the city of New Orleans, per se, if they had a law that was prior to 1985 on the books that would have prohibited you from being able to show up, let's say, at an event like the one in Minnesota, then that ordinance would still be allowed under our Louisiana state preemption statute. However, we strengthened it and made all the gun laws in Louisiana uniform throughout the state here just recently. And the Louisiana Shooting Association was strongly involved in that. And with our new state preemption statute, it prohibits or prevents local municipalities from creating ordinances that are stronger when it comes to gun ownership, possession, carrying, you know, that kind of stuff, is now our Louisiana laws uniform throughout. And so I'm saying that to say that there actually are still ordinances that exist on books that potentially would prohibit you from having a firearm in that type of situation. It just kind of depends on who looks at it and how broadly it could be interpreted. Thankfully, with our new state preemption statute, anything that's more restrictive than Louisiana state law would not hold up in court.
1: We'll continue this interview, but first, this message.

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3: Now let's return to our conversation. Dr. Cassidy, we were talking about the screening step to spot dyslexia in kindergartners. Are there any gaps in that process that are causing some children to be overlooked?
4: Yeah, so ideally, if your child is identified at risk for dyslexia, you could have one of two things. You could just be put in a classroom and it is the correct curriculum teaching for a child with dyslexia, or you can get tested. This is what I would prefer, because then you know for sure if your child's dyslexic, because if they're not dyslexic, they've got something going on that the teacher's picking up. So for me, I like to say, let's figure out what it is. Then once you're identified as dyslexic, the gold standard would be that you're pulled out for 90 minutes a day, 5 days a week, and taught by a language therapist in the curriculum that is specific to dyslexics. Because again, it's got to be taught in this very sequential way. You're introducing the alphabet, the way you introduce words. It's all thought out and been shown to be successful. From what I know, most of the kids that are screened as risk for dyslexia at the end of kindergarten, not much has been done.
3: So what do you see as the main obstacle to putting the needed interventions and follow-up in place? Is it a matter of resources, or are there sort of conflicting opinions in education about how we diagnose or support dyslexic students?
4: Well, I think two different things. So let's say they get identified as dyslexic. People might disagree on the definition, but we have a definition in federal law and Louisiana law. And again, I think the lack of people being identified as dyslexic is probably due to resources and understanding. And then I think the education of the children is probably due to the same things as well. Again, people don't understand, because we know that if a child is not identified as dyslexic and they don't get the reading instruction they need, they're more likely to drop out of school, more likely to have lower wages, lifetime wages, and more likely to be incarcerated. So that's a pretty stark reality of those, because they're going to struggle and they're going to have poor self-esteem, because the academic gap is present in first grade. That's why we recommend screening at the end of kindergarten, because, you know, all those prerequisites to learning to read, learning the alphabet, knowing your rhyming, that's from 3 to 5 or in 3 to 6, depending on, you know, when you enter. So I think people don't understand the incredible consequences to a life when they don't get what they need if they're dyslexic. And then it's also expensive. And the teacher training, you know, the teachers go through their 4 years of training at a university. Then it's a master's degree and 2 more years to become a language therapist. Now, the department in Louisiana has, in the past, has paid for teachers to go to that training, which is great. We have a lot more of these therapists than we had 5 years ago, a whole lot more. We don't have enough, but we have a lot more. And, you know, it's a rigorous training.
3: You sort of previewed my next question, and that was if you could shed light on how most of our public schools are staffed to diagnose and help students with dyslexia and what's being done. You know, I can't help but think of the issues we hear with regards to special education and the lack of resources put into it, not just in Louisiana, but nationwide, and wondering, like, are we on a path at least to address some of those staffing needs that you bring up?
4: Well, I think, so again, what the language therapists that, you know, our school trains, they are teachers. So it's not special ed. Now we have special ed staff, absolutely, to help with the IEPs, but it's twofold. It's also just, as you probably heard, we have a teacher shortage, and then we have to find teachers that want to go through an additional 2 years of rigorous training and have their master's. So, but I think the benefits are quite rewarding because, one, it's possible that you are on a trajectory, you know, to make more money with a master's degree, and you have this, you're credentialed by a national organization. And it's what they, all the ladies or men that do this tell me, is it's incredibly rewarding because you see a child that's really struggling or not reading at all become a reader, and they're proud of themselves.
3: It sounds like if you had a magic wand and you could wave it, at least for where we are right now, it sounds like incentivizing more teaching professionals to take that additional 2 years and then follow those folks into placements in areas of the state where they're needed.
4: Yes, and I think it goes, the state has a real focus on workforce development. And to me, this would intersect with what you just said completely, because if the state can offer these teachers incentives, pathways to greater pay, you know, job titles, I do think we would find more of the teachers willing to go into getting the therapy level training. And that's obviously, you got to have that.
3: So parents, I'm wondering about the role that they play, because obviously they have the most exposure to how and when their child struggles with learning. What is it that parents should look for or document or maybe even share with teachers and school personnel if they feel like their child is dealing with a learning or reading disability?
4: For a dyslexic, they do not hear rhymes. In the early years, again, it goes to that sound of the spoken word. So cat, mat, sat, at, rat. They can't hear that at. And so they couldn't tell you, they're not hearing that. So that's a clue. If they're not able to repeat, or they're like, what? And, you know, another one would be learning the alphabet, not just saying the alphabet, but knowing the sounds of the alphabet. They may know it one day, not the next day. Some kids will do okay in first and second grade, but then when they're given a lot more to read, they'll crash. They just can't keep up. A great way to know how your child is doing in reading is to listen to your child read out loud. And if they're making a lot of errors, if they're saying a lot, if they obviously don't know the word, they're reading choppy. And if they read with no intonation, they read like a robot, that means they're working really hard to read and they're not reading for comprehension. And so for a teacher or a parent, you will learn the most about your child's reading if you have them read out loud. spelling's terrible. Dyslexics are terrible at spelling. Writing's difficult. It makes it sound like it's all so awful, but they're bright and they're creative and they, you know, they're innovative. It's just, you gotta remediate those struggles and really give them those keys to success so they can take their strengths.
3: But it just feels so fascinating and heartbreaking, but also I imagine, you know, these are children with so much potential once they get the assistance they need.
4: Oh, absolutely. Absolutely. And we talk about there's those on the iceberg, those really successful dyslexics you hear about, right? Like Whoopi Goldberg or, the guy that owns Virgin Airlines or
3: Richard Branson.
4: Yeah, very dyslexic. I mean, there's all kinds of people that you hear of in sports or entertainment that are successful. But there's this large number of dyslexics that have dropped out of school and are incarcerated. And that's, to me, that's a loss personally to someone as well as to society.
3: Dr. Laura Cassidy, the founder and co-founder and chair of the Key Academy, thank you so much for your time. This conversation's been super enlightening, and would love to catch up with you sometime to see what kind of progress Louisiana makes on this front.
4: Thank you. Thank you. We'd love to have you come visit one of the schools anytime.
3: That's it for this week's episode. 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

0: the body at King's College London, and author of The Face, A Cultural History. 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
5: I'm Tim Franks, host of BBC NewsHour. 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Can he harden U.S. strategy on Iran? 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
1: What if we could sort of just give the ocean a Tums to mitigate climate change? From American Public Media, this is Marketplace Tech. I'm Megan McCarty-Carino. The ocean is already one of the best climate solutions we've got. It absorbs carbon dioxide from the atmosphere that would otherwise contribute to global warming. But what if it could store even more CO2? Marketplace's Amy Scott, host of our climate podcast, How We Survive, looked into one strategy to achieve that goal, and she set sail for a demonstration.
2: I'm about to head out into the Atlantic Ocean on a boat unlike any I've ever seen.
3: Can you swim?
2: I can swim.
3: Okay.
2: It's an amphibious vehicle, basically a boat with wheels that's just open on the sides. Rob Mitchell is the captain.
3: You can see we don't have any railing. It's going to be pretty calm out there today, so shouldn't be a big deal.
2: We're here in Duck, North Carolina, on the Outer Banks, to check out an experiment to boost the ocean's potential to store carbon. About 2 years ago, a company called Vesta dumped more than 8,000 metric tons of a mineral called olivine onto the seafloor.
4: It's found all over the world. This natural silicate mineral, similar to quartz on the beach.
2: That's Jacqueline Centener. She's a senior scientist with Hourglass Climate, a nonprofit research group that's monitoring the experiment. She says when olivine dissolves in seawater, it converts carbon dioxide into another form of carbon called bicarbonate.
4: And bicarbonate is already present in the ocean everywhere. It's what a lot of critters use to make their shells. And then that allows the ocean to draw down more carbon dioxide from the atmosphere.
2: So you're basically making room for more?
4: Yeah, making room for more carbon dioxide in the ocean.
2: Out on the water, Centener and the team collect samples to see how the olivine is changing the ocean's chemistry in different spots off the shore. The ocean has already absorbed about a third of the carbon we've emitted since the start of the industrial age, over time making the water more acidic and harming shellfish, corals, and other marine life. But alkaline materials like olivine neutralize CO2, acting as sort of an antacid.
5: Tums for the ocean is the shorthand, yeah.
2: That's Adam Subosh, an associate scientist at the Woods Hole Oceanographic Institution, where he studies ocean alkalinity enhancement. That's the fancy name. Subosh says the technology has a lot of potential because it's actually just accelerating a natural geological process. But
5: can you scale it? Can it happen fast enough? What are the trade-offs and consequences? There's still a lot of research that needs to get done.

0: Vesta, the company behind the Duck Project, estimates it could remove and store 5,000 tons of carbon dioxide from the atmosphere after accounting for emissions associated with the project. And if it works with minimal impact to marine life, the company says eventually olivine could be incorporated into coastal restoration projects. That could protect against sea level rise while also fighting the warming causing it.
1: That was Marketplace's Amy Scott, host of How We Survive. You can hear more of Amy's reporting on marine carbon removal and other geoengineering solutions on the new season of How We Survive, wherever you get your podcasts. I'm Megan McCarty-Carino, and that's Marketplace Tech. This is APM.
2: You've heard President Trump say repeatedly that the wars brought regime change in Iran. But there's been no regime change. And in fact, what we're seeing is that the country has become more militarized, that the hardliners are becoming more entrenched.
3: I'm Michael Barbaro. 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
5: Another heat advisory in effect for today and tomorrow with the humidity way up there. Upper 90s for the afternoon high and sunny. Our heat index about 110. Overnight will be clear with upper 70s, and then things stay about the same on Wednesday with high pressure out over the Gulf pulling in all that humid air. It'll be sunny, upper 90s on tomorrow's high, and again, that heat index about 110. Some thunderstorms may roll in Thursday. This is WRKF, meteorologist Steve Hamilton.
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9: This is All Things Considered. President Donald Trump has issued a major crackdown on immigration since the onset of his second term in office. While many immigrant communities are now the targets of raids from Immigration and Customs Enforcement, one community continues to be welcomed into the U.S. with open arms, white South Africans, particularly those of Dutch descent, known as Afrikaners. And now many of these Afrikaners are finding new homes for themselves in the Gulf South. Boyce Upholt covered this for The New Yorker and the Food and Environment Reporting Network. He spoke with WRKF's Adam Voss.
10: So Boyce, tell us exactly what the president has said about white South Africans, why they are welcome in the U.S. while so many other immigrant groups are getting pushed out.
11: Yeah, I mean, he's said quite a bit about them. He basically has said that some cultural groups are not a good fit. And by implication, white South Africans are a good fit for America in the president's point of view. But he also seems to be building on a lot of stories about a white genocide in South Africa, where these Afrikaners, some Afrikaners claim that they are that subject to attacks and violence that constitutes a genocide.
10: I see. So basically, I understand not every white South African is an Afrikaner. Can you tell us more about the differences between the Dutch descended people and the English descended people and how this executive order applies, what that difference is?
11: Yeah, so the Afrikaner identity is specifically rooted in sort of this Dutch cultural history, and this goes back centuries to a moment where Britain controlled South Africa, and these sort of Dutch settlers moved inland and established farms and sort of saw themselves as independent of not just Britain, but of Europe. And that's what the Afrikaner identity is. Interestingly, some of the guys that I've met in Mississippi, are not of Dutch descent, but still, because they live in rural parts of South Africa and are white, kind of attached to this identity. And you can see that in some of Trump's, language around this. So they both specify, that they're sort of supporting Afrikaners specifically, but then extended to all minorities in South Africa, and in South Africa, minorities actually would mean any white person. So it's sort of a little bit of a tangle in various ways.
10: Interesting. You've reported that a lot of Afrikaners have actually been coming to the U.S. already before Trump got involved. What's the program that's been bringing them in?
11: Yes, it's the H-2A visa program, and this is a program specifically that brings in agricultural workers for seasonal work, typically up to 10 months a year. And South Africans, white South Africans appear to have been using this since at least the 1990s, but really they've been in fastest growing nationality within that program. We think of H-2A workers often as being Mexicans, so that are coming to sort of do what's called stoop labor, right, like picking weeds or picking lettuce. These guys are doing a different kind of farm labor, which is working very big, large machines on large row crop farms.
10: Hmm. It sounds like a lot of the visa program you're talking about is associated with people who have an agricultural background or who would be utilized for agricultural purposes here in America. Tell me about the specific Afrikaner community that you've been reporting on in Mississippi. Where are they? How many are there? And what kind of work are they involved in?
11: Yeah, so I was focused on the Mississippi Delta, which is sort of the Mississippi River's floodplain from Memphis down to Vicksburg. I live in New Orleans now, but I lived there for 10 years, so I know a lot of these communities. And I looked specifically at two, I spent most time on two farms, one in Chatham, Mississippi, and one outside of Leland, Mississippi. And so again, these are large farms that are growing soybeans and corn. And the two farms I looked at had anywhere between 2 and 6 South Africans that are coming, to work thousands of acres, sitting in these big, tractors and other machines getting this work done.
10: How have the local Americans responded to this new community? According to your reporting, how are the Afrikaners engaging with their new neighbors?
11: So when I'm up in Mississippi, what I find often is when I'm going into white-owned establishments, bars, restaurants. I went to a liquor store that specifically began to carry a South African brandy to cater to these guys. People say they're super nice guys, they're super hard workers, they're this great asset to the community. But on the flip side, there is a lot of concern in the black community, and also some, I've known white people that sort of work in civil rights and seeking racial equity, that look at this and think about the history of Mississippi, the history of sharecropping, the history of slavery, and are really struck by the fact that this work in this majority black region is going to these white people that come from a region that has its own history of racial tension and racial oppression.
10: Hmm. I have to ask, why the South? Why are they coming to Mississippi?
11: They're not only coming to South, actually. Like, so some of the guys, one of the guys that I've spent some time with in Chatham, Mississippi, he worked for a few years up in the Dakotas, but didn't like the farmer up there and had some friends in Mississippi. So, it's really hard to track. That's one of the most interesting things. But I think rural communities, anywhere where there are big soybean farms, you're going to be finding South Africans at this point. So we're seeing them in the South because this is one of the places where there is just a large number of these kinds of farms.
10: Tell us some more about some of the people that you've met, what they've said, the reasons for coming to the U.S. and how they feel about Trump championing their immigration.
11: Yeah, I mean, to a man, what I hear from these guys is one, money, right? So the exchange rate means they're making potentially 4 times or more as much money working here in the States than they would back home. And so they're able to save up money. They might be able to send money back home to family that remains in South Africa. The other thing that I hear quite commonly, though, is not necessarily claims that they are suffering a genocide. Some have said this, most do not say this. But what they do say is that they are suffering discrimination, that it's very hard to get a job as a white person in South Africa because of the government policies. They tell stories of real harrowing violence. Almost everyone I know has an acquaintance, or at least a friend of a friend, that has been murdered. So it's a complicated situation to me. I completely understand as an individual why these people would look at the situation in South Africa and say, it's better off for me to pick up and move to the States and spend time here.
10: Hmm. The people that you spoke to, are they planning on staying in the area? How many are planning to go back to South Africa at some point?
11: Well, they all have to go back to South Africa, at least occasionally, right? So it's a seasonal visa. In order for it to continue, they have to sort of reset and spend a few months at least back in South Africa. Many of them, roughly around half of the people I've met, at least are seeking green cards. Some of the people I've met already have green cards. Several of the people I met have wives and children that they've met in Mississippi and are sort of established here. And so, yeah, they're definitely seeking to stay. And I didn't answer this. You asked before how people feel about Trump's policies. And that's interesting. I mean, since this print piece came out, I've continued reporting on this, and was up in Mississippi recently. And these guys were actually a little bit salty about Trump's policies and about the refugee policy, because the H-2A visa program itself is a little bit complicated. There's a lot of paperwork, and they felt like they were struggling to get their paperwork stamped. And then there's this other pathway for people seeking refugee status that seems so much smoother. And so they're actually somewhat envious of that and sort of bitter that they felt like they were coming the right way, and yet it was still difficult for them.
10: And before we go, I know you're working on a podcast on this for the Food and Environment Reporting Network, FERN, and for the Gulf States Newsroom. Tell me about that.
11: Yeah, and it's also Mississippi Today, so it's a nice collaboration between a number of different newsrooms. So it should be out this fall. I've been visiting this one farm in Chatham, Mississippi, kind of tracking this set of six guys throughout the year, just as a way to go deeper on what is their experience here, what is their thinking around all these policies, and how are they fitting into this place which has its own complex past. So you guys, listeners, can catch that on this very radio station, hopefully later this year.
10: Boyce Upholt is a reporter for The New Yorker and the Food and Environment Reporting Network. Thank you for your time today.
11: Thank you so much, Adam.
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13: Did you hear about Hugging Face? 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
14: Corruption is growing, the abuse is growing, and it's time for another reform moment.
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17: I'm Sasha Pfeiffer.
16: And I'm Juana Summers. Also this hour, an effort led by former Senator Joe Manchin to get more independents elected.
18: It was of the people, by the people, and for the people. It was not of the party, by the party, and for the political parties, which is where we are today.
17: Plus, we speak with the AI company hacked by open AI models that went rogue.
19: This AI was not tasked with attacking us. We don't want to have in the future AI who decide to do things that are illegal on their own.
16: Also, the wildfires raging in Spain.
17: And actress Sarah Snook, who's had starring roles in Succession and the Emmy-nominated Peacock series All Her Fault.
16: Now the news.
20: Live from NPR News in Washington, I'm Ryland Barton. Colt Gray, the teenager who killed two students and two teachers at Georgia's Appalachee High School in 2024, was sentenced today to life in prison without parole. Gray pleaded guilty to all 55 counts. His father, Colin Gray, will be sentenced on Thursday after a jury found him guilty of second-degree murder for providing the gun his son used. First responders are searching damaged homes and buildings after a powerful tornado struck northeastern Wisconsin yesterday. Winnebago County Executive Gordon Hintz says officials are still assessing the damage.
21: The depth of the tornado and its impact is incredible, devastating, and we're really still in the assessment phase of things. At the same time, we know that people are going without power, uncertainty about childcare, housing.
20: The National Weather Service says the tornado touched down at around 1 p.m. yesterday, remained on the ground for more than 20 minutes as it cut a roughly 12-mile path of destruction. President Trump spoke at the funeral of South Carolina Republican Senator Lindsey Graham today. Trump called Graham a true American original, as NPR's Deepa Shivaram reports.
0: Trump and Graham had an openly hostile relationship when the two were running for president in 2016. But in his eulogy, Trump lauded Graham, who died earlier this month.
1: He went out at the peak of his career, the top of his game, as a legend that everyone of us, many of us here today, blessed to know him, and a friend that none of us will ever forget. There was truly nobody like Lindsey Graham.
0: Graham was a staunch advocate for U.S. support for Ukraine and Israel. Before his death, he authored a bill to put energy sanctions on Russia and use the relationship he'd built with Trump to secure White House support for it. Deepa Shivaram, NPR News, the White House.
20: The Senate is set to advance a bill pushed by Graham to sanction Russia. NPR's Claudio Grisales reports senators will also meet with Ukrainian President Volodymyr Zelensky today.
22: A bipartisan contingent of U.S. senators will carry Graham's legislative effort forward to approve a bill sanctioning Russia. They'll meet privately with Zelensky on Capitol Hill. The meeting also comes the same evening of a Senate session to take up the legislation. Supporters are confident the bill has enough bipartisan support in both chambers of Congress to get to President Trump's desk. Before his death, Graham held a final press conference abroad after meeting with Zelensky to announce a deal had been reached with the Trump White House for the bill's support. Graham said he had been in talks with the White House for the past year to reach that deal, which would sanction top Russian leaders and countries that buy Russia's oil. Claudia Rizales, NPR News, the Capitol.
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23: It's 4:04. In local news, New Orleans city officials have announced a new revitalization project for Canal Street. At a press conference on downtown Canal Street, Mayor Helena Moreno said long-term goals of the project, called the Canal Street Renaissance, include filling vacant storefronts, addressing public safety issues, and recruiting new retailers. The average homeowner's insurance premium runs nearly $6,000 a year in Louisiana. That's according to Leaders for a Better Louisiana. CEO Adam Knapp says prices haven't increased as quickly as in previous years, in part due to legislation and also because it's been a few years since Louisiana's last major hurricane.
24: The things that have helped us as a state is fewer disasters has led to more competition. More competition is leading to some better pricing.
23: Despite that, Knapp says Louisiana's homeowners insurance premium rates are almost 2.5 times the national average and one of the highest premiums in the country. Entergy New Orleans has canceled all planned blackouts amid a heat wave this week. A spokesperson for Entergy New Orleans confirmed the cancellation. Work requiring planned outages couldn't proceed if the temperature exceeds 99 degrees or the heat index reaches above 105, as is predicted through at least Wednesday in southeast Louisiana. In that case, crews work during the morning or evening hours to avoid outages at peak heat. And finally, the Louisiana Department of Wildlife and Fisheries reported the state's whooping crane recovery effort saw 10 fledged chicks, meaning the chicks are fully grown and capable of flight. It brings the state's total population to 84. LDWF biologist Sarah Zamorski says it was a historic nesting season.
25: Not just is it a record for Louisiana, it's new records for any previous or ongoing whooping crane reintroduction. So we're really excited about the success that the birds had this year.
23: Louisiana's whooping crane reintroduction project began in 2011. They hadn't lived in the Louisiana wilderness since 1950 before the project began. This year, 18 of the 20 total pairs that nested were able to hatch chicks, the largest percentage ever. It's 93 degrees in Baton Rouge and 91 in New Orleans. I'm Sarah Hennigan.
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26: 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I'm Juana Summers.
27: And I'm Sasha Pfeiffer. A half century ago, after the Watergate political corruption scandals, lawmakers put in place a series of good governance reforms meant to protect the American public from future abuses of power. Today, Democrats describe President Trump's actions as much worse than Watergate. The White House disagrees. At a June event at the Richard Nixon Presidential Library, Vice President Vance even suggested that Watergate shouldn't have been much of a scandal in the first place.
2: If Watergate happened tomorrow, it would be like a 12-hour news story. Like, the idea that it would have taken down a presidency is crazy.
27: So how are voters thinking about corruption in this moment, and how are politicians planning to respond? NPR senior national political correspondent Mara Liasson and congressional reporter Eric McDaniel have been reporting on this, and they're with me now. Hi to both of you.
3: Hey there.
4: Hi there.
27: So corruption in politics can cover a lot of different types of ground. Did you find any kind of unifying thread in how voters are defining that concept?
3: There definitely is. So I'm drawing on new polling from earlier this summer from the Brennan Center for Justice. It's a nonprofit that advocates for democratic reforms of various kind. And the polling honestly kind of shocked me. 90% of Republicans, 93% of Democrats, 93% of independents all see corruption as a problem in American politics. Maybe that's obvious. But they think about corruption as driven by systemic incentives, huge majorities of voters do, and it's not just personal ethical failings of individual politicians. Folks think that, you know, corruption drives policymakers to act in their best interests instead of the best interests of the American public. And more than that, people draw a line between corruption and issues that actually drive their votes, like the cost of living. So the thinking is corruption drives prices higher when politicians are focused on themselves rather than, you know, bringing prices down.
27: 90%+ of people thinking corruption's problem. Huge numbers.
3: Across identity groups, yeah.
27: But you both know that political scandals are as old as politics. So what else in this particular moment of society is contributing to why voters are feeling this way?
4: Well, there's been a long history of financial scandals and politicians engaging in self-dealing, but right now we're in an unprecedented moment because President Trump's most recent financial disclosures show he made as much as $2 billion last year while in office. And he's increased his net worth by making investments in companies with business before the government at a level never seen before. And just to give you a few examples of this, he bought stock in Paramount and Warner Brothers while his Justice Department was considering whether or not to approve their merger. He bought stock in Palantir, and then he praised the company publicly, including in a social media post that listed Palantir's stock ticker. He invested in Oracle while he was trying to get that company to buy TikTok, and it goes on and on.
27: $2 billion made last year while he's in office. How does Trump respond to that?
4: After those disclosures, he told reporters he doesn't know anything about his own investments. Here he is talking about it on the tarmac at Joint Base Andrews while standing next to Air Force One.
5: Well, you know why I'm profiting? Because the stock market's going up. Everybody's profiting. If you have a, you have a 401k? How's your 401k done? It's about up 85%. Thank you, President Trump.
4: But at other times, he's given very different answers. He said he tried to prevent his kids from making money from his office in his first term, and he complained he didn't get any credit for that. He has said, quote, I found out that nobody cared. His acting attorney general has ruled that he and his family have lifetime immunity from IRS audits of their past tax returns. His own party in Congress isn't criticizing him for doing this. And as you just heard, J.D. Vance is defending Trump making billions of dollars. Vance has said Trump is being persecuted for that.
3: Yeah, and as you might imagine, Democrats are all over this. They have this idea of a future Democratic majority after November in which they would investigate the president. That's especially true for folks like top House Judiciary Democrat Jamie Raskin of Maryland. I spoke to him back in May.
7: Watergate was like a Cub Scout prank compared to what we're living through. I mean, we've seen the entire government just saturated with corruption.
27: So Raskin is saying that modern day politics is worse than Watergate. But Mara and Eric, how does using Watergate as a comparison or analogy at all hold up?
4: Well, if you listen to people who follow this, like Michael Waldman at the Brennan Center, they look back to those times in history where there were huge scandals, and after that, Congress took things that had merely been norms or voluntary choices, and they codified them into laws. Here's Michael Waldman.
9: Teddy Roosevelt and the Progressive Era reforms came after the corruption of the Gilded Age. After Watergate came a wave of protections and reforms in the 1970s. It's now a half century later. The corruption is growing, the abuse is growing, and it's time for another reform moment.
4: And we're now at a time when most of those post-Watergate laws have been overturned or otherwise chipped away.
27: Eric, you are inside the Capitol nearly every day. How often are you hearing about actual policy plans to address some of this?
3: Democrats talk about it all the time. It feels like every other day there's a new email in my inbox announcing an anti-corruption initiative. Minority Leader Chuck Schumer, top Democrat in the Senate, He announced one just last week. But these proposals, the substance of them, the legislation has been around a while. A full ban on stock trading and ownership by Congress and members of the executive branch, an end to former lawmakers becoming lobbyists, a binding ethics code for the Supreme Court, perhaps other judicial reforms, and even a constitutional amendment to tackle campaign finance reform.
4: None of that would affect Trump, of course. This is a job for a future Congress not controlled by the president's own party.
3: Right. Obviously, Trump still would have the power of the veto. Republicans, I should say, also talk about tackling corruption, but they tend to focus instead on waste, fraud, and abuse in the federal government. House Republicans this Congress have investigated, for instance, alleged abuses in social safety net programs.
22: But as you've just indicated, for Democrats to do what they're proposing, they would have to win. So how much of an effort, Eric, are they making to sell this to voters?
3: Well, remember I said at the top, voters think about corruption as a systemic issue. It's not about Trump for most people, and so Democrats are trying to create an anti-corruption case beyond Trump. Here's Democratic Senator John Ossoff of Georgia. He's running for re-election. He talked about it in a rally in June.
6: Corruption in America runs a lot deeper than Donald Trump. American politics is coin-operated. Money goes in, favors come out.
4: Yeah, and in the meantime, Democrats are trying to make this a political issue. They are arguing that ordinary people have to pay more for groceries and gas while Donald Trump is making billions for himself and his wealthy friends.
22: That is NPR's Mara Liasson and Eric McDaniel. Thanks to both of you for this reporting.
4: You're welcome.
3: Thanks so much.
23: In all of Congress, there are just three independents, two in the Senate and one in the House, and it's a tall order for independents to get elected. They're locked out of the big fundraising and infrastructure resources that come with the two main political parties, but there's an effort underway being led by former Senator Joe Manchin to help close that gap and bring more independents to Capitol Hill. NPR's Barbara Sprunt reports.
8: I hop into a forest green shuttle here at the historic Greenbrier in West Virginia, leaving behind the massive bright white building and heading down a windy road.
10: Next stop, Harrods Creek Tavern.
8: The Greenbrier is made up of 11,000 acres and is home to a Cold War era bunker designed to house every member of Congress in the event of a nuclear attack.
11: We haven't had the worst happen as was envisioned by the bunker, but I think that many of the fears of our founders about the harm of a deeply entrenched two-party system have come to pass.
8: That's Congressman Kevin Kiley, the only independent serving in the House. I ask him if it gets lonely.
11: I hope I'm not the only one for long.
8: He's one of eight independent candidates that gathered at this storied estate as part of a summit hosted by former Senator Joe Manchin and his daughter Heather. The pair announced the creation of the Independent Leadership Council, aimed at electing independents. The former senator, a Democrat turned independent himself, is upfront about his distaste of the current political climate.
12: The way that the parties have weaponized the political process today, they make it impossible to have a D or an R by your name and speak to the other side.
8: As America marked its 250th anniversary, he said he's been thinking about the state of the parties and what the founders intended.
12: It was of the people, by the people, and for the people. It was not of the party, by the party, and for the political parties, which is where we are today.
8: The Manchins convened candidates like Kiley, along with high-profile donors and political reform advocates. Here's Heather Manchin.
13: To bring all that together in one room made it real. This was very strategic, very purposeful, and very much an experiment, quite honestly. Can we get somebody over the end zone in November?
8: Their ultimate goal is to get two or three candidates into that end zone. And this meeting was a chance to get some of those candidates face-to-face with donors.
14: This is about winning, and so we had to show that every candidate we had here has a path to victory.
8: That's Adam Brandon. He's senior advisor at the Independent Center, a nonprofit that's partnering with the Manchin's initiative. He's clear-eyed about the challenges these candidates face. Despite a growing number of Americans not identifying with either party, it's still an uphill battle for independents.
14: We're going to get outspent in every race we run. Not a little bit, a massive amount of being outspent.
8: But he says AI allows them to intensely micro-target voters at a fraction of the cost. He predicts about 2 or 3 million per race. And that's looking a lot more doable after this retreat.
14: We have over 8 figures in commitments walking out of here. So that means we're going to be able to go and actually start supporting some of these candidates.
8: Former Arizona Republican Congressman Matt Salmon spoke at the gathering. He said he thinks just one or two independents could have an outsized influence if there's a really slim majority.
0: Because if one of the parties has a huge majority, they're not going to care. I mean, you have no leverage whatsoever as that independent. Your strength is in a slim majority because when the key votes come, they're going to need your vote. You've got incredible leverage.
8: They've got less than 100 days to convince voters to give them that leverage. Barbara Sprunt, NPR News, White Sulphur Springs, West Virginia.

0: afternoon. Upper 70s, had a few clouds on Wednesday night and then sunny and hot on Thursday, but we do have a much better chance of afternoon showers and thunderstorms. Our high in the mid-90s. This is WRKF, meteorologist Steve Hamilton.
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4: From NPR News, this is All Things Considered. I'm Sasha Pfeiffer.
5: And I'm Juana Summers. The most important character in any road trip story is the car. When Annie Hartnett was writing The Road to Tender Hearts, that character was a white Prius. But when it came time to design the cover,
6: the art department didn't like it. They didn't like white Prius on the cover, so they said, can it be a red Mustang? And I was like, a very different type of character owns a red Mustang than a white Prius. So I said, here's the acceptable cars it could be, and sure, it can be red. And I was still editing the book. So I went back and I changed the whole character of the car.
5: Hartnett's book, released last year, follows 67-year-old PJ Halliday, his estranged daughter, and his newly adopted grandniece and nephew on an unexpected road trip to reunite with PJ's high school crush. The final cover shows the four travelers, an orange cat, and the newly rewritten car, a red Volvo.
6: We just finished the cover after I had changed the car, and then that day, I saw People Magazine posted Kevin Wilson's new novel, so I opened it and I was like, oh my God, it's the same cover.
5: Kevin Wilson's Run for the Hills is another road trip novel. It follows four half-siblings tracking down the father who abandoned them. Its cover features the four siblings, a chicken, and a red PT Cruiser.
6: I texted Kevin. I was like, I think they're going to move my date because I'm going to be the deep impact to your Armageddon.
7: Two writers that have never made characters go anywhere suddenly write road trip novels at the same time.
5: With so many people hitting the road this summer, we reunited Hartnett and Wilson and asked them to share their favorite road trip books and memories.
6: One book that I read when I was writing Tender Hearts was The Flying Troutmans by Miriam Taves. And that is probably one of my favorite road trip books. It's about a woman probably in her 30s, and her sister is in a mental hospital, and she ends up driving her niece and nephew across the country looking for their dad. And then one of my favorite road trip stories is Car Crashwell's Hitchhiking. And that is one of my favorites because I have a pet peeve about people hitting animals on a road trip in a novel, but that is one where the animal is hit. Animals do die, but it does some beautiful work with the characters.
7: I think for me, it's not exactly a road trip novel, but it's what I predicated when I started to think about writing a road trip novel was Charles Portis's True Grit. Matty Ross hires Rooster Cogburn to head out into the unknown Western territories to get revenge for the murder of her father. And just the movement of that book and the kind of uneasy relationship between these two strangers, or three strangers, as they navigate that trip. Charles Portis also wrote Dog of the South and Masters of Atlantis. Like, he's just a master of the weirdness of being like conveyed and going to a new place. So I love that stuff. And the other one I thought about was Imogen Benny's Nevada, and kind of what's so cool about that is it's a trans woman who's kind of completely upended and wrecked her life and steals her girlfriend's car and heads out west. And I think kind of what I love about it as a road trip novel is that the actual driving and stuff is kind of erased. Like, you just get to see like what sets it in motion, and then the arrival, and then the possibility of another road trip.
6: People say that they don't like road trip books. And I thought about why that might be, and I do get it. And I think it's because you can't use minor characters in the same way that you can in other books. And you also can't, like, place is hard because you're moving from place to place. So every place has to make a big impression. Every character has to be very clear who they are in your first interaction with them. But then again, I think that that's the magic of road trips in real life, is how quickly you can get an impression of a place, how many weird things and weird people you encounter if you do take a cross-country road trip.
7: People that say they don't like them, I'm curious about that, because, I mean, I don't know if my characters really think of it as a road trip as much as they think of it. Mag keeps calling it a quest. Mm-hmm. And quests are things that people love, you know?
6: Yeah.
7: They love those kind of fantastical stories. So I tried to think of it more like that, you know? And I think Annie's book is so amazing at finding major ways to upend that. Like, I have to say, like, one of my difficulties with road trips is I don't like conflict, and I don't like anything to happen. I just like a frictionless movement across time and space. And my editor had to keep going, like, something needs to happen as they're driving. And I was like, oh, I don't have anything happen in my regular books. And it's like, well, it's not as noticeable because they're in the same place forever. But if you're moving, there needs to be some, like, chaos. So I was like, oh, okay, I've learned something about writing.
6: I mean, you can't have every stop fall into chaos or you'll never get where you're going. So I think writing a road trip, you got to think about the momentum of when are you really going to have the car break down? When are you going to have a gas leak in the hotel that they're staying in? When are things going to stop for a minute so the characters take stock? And when do you want them to get back on the road?
7: I used to do these road trips all the time, and they were very short, but I had this friend in high school, Will Albaugh, who kind of had this crazy ability. He knew if you said a state in a city, he could tell you the malls that were in that city. And we would go on road trips just driving through. He'd be like, okay, we're going to go in Hoover, Alabama. There's the River Chase Galleria. It's three stories. It has an anchor store that's Parisian. It's got a JCPenney. And we would drive all over the place, walk through the entire mall. He would get a map of it for his collection. And we would drive for days just visiting shopping malls. I have slept in the Hickory Hollow Mall parking lot overnight. It's just insane. But those trips were so lovely because Will was my friend. He always was my friend, but we could be removed from the world that we knew and all our other friends. And it was just the two of us in the car. And it wasn't that we were learning new things about each other. It was that we realized we could be comfortable anywhere with each other. And I don't know, those were so special to me.
6: Road trips, especially with children or any time in a car with children, is how you actually get to know even your own child. So I have a 7-year-old daughter, and really the only time she talks to me in any depth is when we're in the car driving to and from school. And that's where kind of where kids feel safe because they've spent a lot of time in the car. It's predictable. It's boring. So I do think that the claustrophobia of the car allows people to talk to each other and get to know each other in a safe way.
7: For me, road trips are rarely about like the destination necessarily. It's more just like when you live in a really tiny town and you feel weird inside your own body, there is something really reassuring to realize like how big the world is and that your body can travel through all those spaces, you know, and you can take on like, this is how I fit into this place temporarily. I think it's reassuring, but for me, it's predicated on the notion that you're going back, that you're returning to that place where you are from.
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10: You've heard President Trump say repeatedly that the wars brought regime change in Iran. 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
16: Live from NPR News in Washington, I'm Ryland Barton. The U.S. military says Iran launched multiple missiles at American forces in the Middle East. That ends the recent pause in fighting as mediators tried to get both sides back to negotiations. U.S. Central Command says all the missiles were successfully intercepted. It says U.S. forces, quote, remain vigilant and at a high state of readiness. President Trump and Ukrainian President Volodymyr Zelensky met today to discuss Ukraine producing weapons amid its war with Russia. NPR's Greg Myrie has more.
17: Ukraine's most pressing need is U.S. Patriot missiles. It's by far the most effective weapon in shooting down those incoming Russian ballistic missiles. Now, Zelensky said he discussed Trump's offer made earlier this month to give Ukraine a license to make its own Patriot missiles. But this would be complicated and would likely take a couple years. And Russia is firing those missiles right now, most every night. When you hear those air raid sirens go off, you know Ukraine is desperately short of these interceptors, and the Russian missiles are much more likely to strike now than in the past.
16: NPR's Greg Myrie reporting. The Senate is set to confirm Jay Clayton to become the head of the nation's intelligence agencies, ensuring that a permanent director is in place as the midterm elections approach. Clayton's expected to be confirmed along party lines today after a contentious hearing 2 weeks ago in which he repeatedly refused to say that Joe Biden won the 2020 election. Democrats have said they have more confidence in Clayton than they do in Trump's temporary pick for the job, Bill Pulte, who has no known intelligence experience. Democratic candidates have been focused on the economy ahead of the midterms, but as President Trump raises doubts about elections, some Democrats think they might need to talk about democracy, too. NPR's Ashley Lopez reports.
18: Democrats have been dominating in special elections since last year, mostly by running on an economic message. This is why some operatives say candidates shouldn't get distracted by other issues cropping up, including threats to democracy. But Jane Kleb with the Democratic National Committee says this was something she heard a lot in 2024 as well.
19: And it turns out that that was a fundamental issue that was motivating people, and that might not have been something that they were telling exit pollers, or it wasn't something that was coming up on exit surveys or polling.
18: One Democratic candidate told NPR urging voters to care about democratic institutions because ultimately they affect prices can be a way of talking about democracy and the economy at the same time. Ashley Lopez, NPR News.
16: Florida has become the first state in nearly a decade to carry out two executions in one day. Today, putting to death an ex-police officer convicted of murder and only the second octogenarian known to receive a lethal injection in modern U.S. history. Florida has now carried out 12 executions this year, more than all other states combined. In 2017, Arkansas executed two men in the single day. This is NPR News.
20: It's 6:04. In local news, New Orleans city officials have announced a new revitalization project for Canal Street. At a press conference on downtown Canal Street, Mayor Helena Moreno said the difference between this announcement and similar efforts in the past is that this plan, called the Canal Street Renaissance, is already in its first phase.
21: We've got direct focus now. We've got direct investment. We've got somebody in charge of all the coordinating that's going to happen on Canal Street. Yeah, we can get it done.
20: Long-term goals include filling vacant storefronts, addressing public safety issues, and recruiting new retailers. The Louisiana Department of Environmental Quality is taking full control of a former industrial plant that's been blowing toxic red dust onto its neighbors. The Ascension Parish government announced on social media that it has ended its agreement with LDEQ and Lalumina, the owners of the shuttered plant. Parish President Clint Quinma said the parish backed out of the agreement to focus on providing relief to residents who had been exposed to red dust. LDEQ is now overseeing the plant's long-term closure alone. Ahead of the start of the school year, State Education Superintendent Cade Brumley is calling on school districts to make a commitment to stand firm on inappropriate behavior and bullying. Brumley says students have made such tremendous strides in the classroom in recent years, he doesn't want to see it undone by a select few students who act up.
22: We want to make sure that that classroom and school environment is one of academic excellence and isn't being distracted by inappropriate student behavior.
20: In this past legislative session, lawmakers adopted a House resolution which urges school systems to comply with and enforce the state's anti-bullying laws. And dozens of French Quarter businesses have received more than $97,000 in grant funding amid construction-related disputes between the businesses and the Sewage and Water Board. New Orleans city officials announced 26 businesses were approved for the Business Stabilization Fund, which awards grant funding to businesses whose foot traffic was impacted by the construction. This comes after the Sewage and Water Board agreed to remove construction barricades in the French Quarter unless active work is being done to replace 100-year-old pipes along Decatur Street. I'm Sarah Hennigan.
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24: In Los Angeles, I'm Kai Rizdahl. Tuesday, 28th July. Good as it always is to have you along, everybody. We got the June trade gap today, specifically the difference in our goods trade, how much stuff we bought from overseas versus what we sell there. It shrank about 4% from May, but shrank is a relative term because we are still importing hundreds of billions of dollars more stuff than we export, despite President Trump's tariffs, some old, some new, that he has said would bring the trade gap down. Marketplace's Stephanie Hughes has more.
0: Before we talk about the June trade deficit, you should know that American companies imported a lot earlier this year after the U.S. attacked Iran, says Nationwide economist Oren Klatchkin.
4: Anytime we get hit with some kind of unexpected shock, companies' first reaction basically is to go out and raise their, you know, stockpiles.
0: And in June, those companies were like, we are good, causing imports to fall and the trade deficit to narrow. Still, there are some U.S. industries that just can't get enough imports. I'm looking at you, tech sector. It needs computer chips from Asia.
4: Spending on artificial intelligence continues to trend at a really solid pace. This type of investment basically looks past conflict and past tariffs and anything else.
0: The waves of tariffs have affected trade, specifically who we are trading with, says UBS economist Jonathan Pingle.
5: You've certainly seen a drop off in imports from China as the China tariffs were increased. And there have been beneficiaries in other parts of Asia, Southeast Asia.
0: And even if American companies are looking to source more goods domestically, it takes a while to up and build a factory, says Nationwide's Oren Klatchkin.
4: That type of investment is planned out over years. It goes through multiple layers of sign off, right? So these things play out over a long period of time.
0: Also, a trade deficit isn't necessarily a bad thing, says Ryan Monarch, an economics professor at Syracuse.
6: If you have a trade deficit, another way of saying that is that your country is a place in which a lot of other countries really want to invest, where they want to put their money into.
0: They give us stuff, we give them American dollars, and that's a sign they believe in the U.S. economy. I'm Stephanie Hughes for Marketplace.
24: Wall Street on this Tuesday, the 30 stocks that make up the Dow Industrials did just fine. Chip makers, not so much. Oil down another 4% or so. Details numbers when we get there.

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0: I'm Michael Barbaro. This is The Daily. My colleague, Farnaz Fasihi, on the war playing out inside of Iran's government. Farnaz, Abdi just described this profound divide that was on display during the Ayatollah's funeral between hardline religious supporters of the regime and the government officials who negotiated a peace deal with the U.S. And when Iran attacked U.S. ships, the first question, I think quite logically, was who was responsible for that decision? And had these hardliners persuaded the government to restart this war?
4: Well, that's a really good question. I think we haven't reached a definitive answer on exactly who made the decision. And right after this, the United States said in briefings to our colleagues that the Iranian mediators that they'd been in touch with told the United States that it wasn't us, that these were like rogue hardline elements within the Revolutionary Guards that had decided to attack the ships. I think this was one of the very few and only attacks that they didn't officially claim and issue a statement saying, we did this.
0: Huh.
4: When I reached out to sources, I heard the same thing from a source that the attack on the ship came as a surprise to the president, to the foreign minister.
0: Wow.
4: And it was sort of seen as hardliners who have been advocating to drag Iran back to the war and derail the talks, you know, taking this kind of an action.
0: I mean, I just want to say that that's quite an extraordinary prospect, that hardliners were so intent on ending this peace process and undermining the memorandum of understanding that had been reached by the official Iranian government, that they would launch an attack against the United States to do that.
4: Exactly. It's extraordinary because if this is true, if the hardliners would on their own, without central command, decide to take such a consequential step with massive consequences for Iran, for the 90 million people there, for the region, what does that say about sort of the disarray within the Iranian rank and file? Like, who made that decision?
0: Mm.
4: This speaks to the massive divide in the system at this very pivotal, critical time in the country's political history. It seems like Iran's government and leadership is at war with itself.
0: So help us understand the various factions that are currently at war with each other.
4: Well, I'll start by saying that political differences and infighting within Iran's political circles is not new. But what's really new here is that it's happening within the conservative camp, right? You've traditionally had the conservatives that sort of believe in a more ideological view of governing, and the reformers who wanted to keep the Islamic Republic rule, but reform and change. But that's not what's happening now. Within the conservative group that runs the country right now, that holds power, which includes the powerful Revolutionary Guards generals, there's major differences and fractures.